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If you're in the Rhema, Pine Hill, or Zuni Pueblo area, I would like to invite you to Mount Calvary Baptist Church. We are a church that has a heart to see everyone come to know Jesus as their Savior and live a victorious life in Christ. We are located just 2 miles south of Highway 53 on the road that goes to Pine Hill. We have Sunday school for all ages at 10 a.m., and the main service starts at 11 a.m. Our Wednesday evening Bible study and prayer meeting is at 6 p.m. Thank you for listening to Native Bible Radio and KOFJ 88.1 FM, and keep on following Jesus.

Psalm 145, verse 4, one generation shall praise thy works to another and shall declare thy mighty acts. 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

A lawsuit alleges DraftKings intentionally creates gambling addicts. This is truth itself. An Illinois man is suing DraftKings for negligently releasing a defective product, which he claims ignited, enabled, and encouraged his gambling addiction. Attorneys filed the suit in federal court late last month on behalf of Dane Miller, a 32-year-old husband and father. Miller did not have a gambling problem when he opened a DraftKings account in October 2020. By the time he excluded himself from gambling apps in December 2024, he had placed more than $2 million in bets on the platform. Miller's experience adds to a growing heap of evidence showing DraftKings and other online sportsbooks use exploitative business practices to target problem gamblers. Miller reportedly joined DraftKings to take advantage of the company's infamous no-sweat bets and other sign-on bonuses. The city of Baltimore called these promotions deceptive when it sued DraftKings last year for violating consumer protection laws. Miller's lawsuit reads, "The constant prompts, access, and live feeds, along with the rapid-fire pace of bets and personalized attention direct to Miller, fueled an addiction that eventually consumed all aspects of Miller's life." These are just some of the addictive features Miller argues DraftKings deployed to increase his gambling activity. The company could have implemented several cost-cutting safety measures, such as limits on deposits and wagers based on a user's income, but it didn't. Timothy Kroll from the Helios Projects knows of several hundred pastors in Angola, Argentina, and Bolivia that have no training in Bible or theology because they can't afford it. We're working to get them trained at trainapastor.com. Please give $150 and train three pastors. Go to trainapastor.com. You can see these stories and more on our website, truthitself.com. Truth Itself, news that impacts your faith, family, and country.

Hello, everyone. Mount Calvary Baptist Church in Rhema invites all children and families to our Wild West Vacation Bible School, July 20th through the 22nd at 6 o'clock p.m. each evening. Come join us for an exciting time of Bible preaching and singing and games and fun as we learn God's Word together in a Wild West adventure. We're excited to welcome special guest speaker Kevin Walker with Roundup Ministries. Then, on Wednesday, July 22nd, don't miss a special evening featuring Champ. Champ is a miniature horse who does tricks, and then Dixie Dog also does tricks and rides in the saddle as well, along with the Cowboy Carnival for Christ. Vacation Bible School will be held at Mount Calvary Baptist Church, located at 214 BIA 125 in Rhema, New Mexico. If you need a ride, call or text Pastor Russell at 505-879-9389. We'd love to have you and your family join us. Saddle up and come hear the good news of Jesus Christ at Wild West Vacation Bible School, July 20th through the 22nd at Mount Calvary Baptist Church. We'll see you there.

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2: 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Jesus turned and looked upon him. Then Peter, remembering the Lord's words, went out and wept bitterly. Surely he must have wondered if Jesus would ever forgive him.

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This is Pastor Andy Magnarella at Bethel Baptist Church in Pecotes-Movi, Arizona, on the Hopi Reservation. 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
3: We're so glad you could join us.
2: Aunt Carol, I understand today's story was once published in my favorite little magazine, Clubhouse.
3: That's right, Uncle Dan. It was written by Alice Akers, and it's based on experiences typical of those endured by many people who lived through World War II. I think it's so special that I want to share it with everyone.
2: I'd say all of our Clubhouse stories are special, Aunt Carol.
3: Mm-hmm.
2: So why does this one particularly appeal to you?
3: Well, I guess it's because Sylvie, the little girl in this story, and her brother George demonstrate just how brave, loyal, and competent children can be. You see, I suspect we adults sometimes forget that children can be heroes, too.
2: Mm-hmm. A war, children, and heroism? You certainly got my attention. So what's the name of your story?
3: I call it The Emerald Violin.

Merci. 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Sir George, I thank you. I love you all.

0: That was a magnificent performance, madame.
1: Thank you, sir.
2: Madame Chevalier, please, can I have a word with you?
1: Oui, I suppose. My dressing room is just ahead.
2: Oh, thank you. Thank you so much. I just wanted to know if you'd mind. That is, would you possibly... I'm a reporter, you know.
1: Oh, come. It's all right. I think I know what you want.
2: You do?
1: Oui. You want to know why I end each concert by saying, for George, I thank you.

0: Of course, I haven't. So that doesn't matter to me. What does matter very much is that you print the story I give you exactly as I tell it to you. Can you promise me that?
1: Oh, yes, madame. Certainly I will.
0: Well, then, it's, as you say, a deal. Please, sit down and make yourself comfortable, miss. Miss?
1: Oh, sorry, Miss Archer. But you can call me Andrea, if you like.
0: All right, Andrea. This story is very dear to my heart. You see, it is the reason for my playing. The reason I've never let anything keep me from being true to my music and my memories. It all happened the summer when George was 18 and I was just a little girl. Even then, I loved the violin.
2: Sylvie? Sylvie?
3: Oui, Mama. I'm coming.
4: It's time to start supper, and I don't have any carrots for the stew. I guess I don't have any onions either. Will you please run down to market and get some for me?
3: Oui, Mama. Do we have any money?
4: A little. Look in the sugar tin. Oh, and Sylvie.
3: Oui?
4: Remember the rules. No talking to anyone but close friends. Stay away from all the soldiers and don't do anything to call attention to yourself. Just go straight to Monsieur Mortran's, buy the vegetables and come right back, all right?
3: But why, Mama? I don't understand what's happening. Nobody would tell me anything.
4: Never mind, Cherie. Just go quickly so I can start to make the stew. You know how hungry your papa will be when he gets home.
3: Oui, Mama.
0: As I walked along Rue de la Marchande, I kept wondering why everyone seemed so jumpy. Something was happening, something awful, but I didn't know what. And, of course, everyone thought I was too young to understand or to be trusted. In my heart, I knew I could keep even the biggest secret. My friend Madeleine and I had often shared secrets, and I had never told anyone these secrets. Sometimes grown-ups don't understand children very well. But never mind. I would find out what was going on, somehow. Then, when I arrived at the market...
3: Monsieur Marchand? Monsieur Marchand? Are you here? Monsieur Marchand? Monsieur Marchand? What's the matter?
5: It's nothing, little one. Business is off a little. And,
3: Monsieur, please, don't tell me things that aren't true. What is it?
5: Oh, Sylvie, it is my old friend Dullier. He's disappeared.
3: Disappeared? What do you mean, disappeared? I saw him only last week and he was fine, waiting on customers in his tailor shop. You are mistaken, I'm sure. He's fine.
5: No, Sylvie, he's not in his shop now. The soldiers came and...
3: Soldiers? What soldiers?
5: Oh, just soldiers. Oh, my dear, you are too young.
6: Hello? Hello? Is anyone here? Monsieur Marchand?
3: It's Madeleine, monsieur. You stay here and I'll go talk to her. Just wait a minute and I know you'll feel better.
6: Hello?
5: God bless you, little one.
3: Madeleine, is that you?
7: Sylvie, I am so glad to see you. Mama will not let me play outside much anymore, so I cannot come to your house. Gretchen and I have been so lonely for you.
3: Oh, I know. Nikki and I have missed you, too. Oh, let me see Gretchen.
7: Here. See, I have a new outfit for her.
3: Madeleine, you know, I suppose it's not very grown up for us to think our dolls are real people, but we've had them for so long.
7: I know. I think I would rather lose my sister Catherine than Gretchen.
3: Oh, don't be silly. I know you don't mean it. But sometimes I'm ready to trade George. Brothers are so pesky. He's always talking about the war and soldiers, just boring stuff. And he always chases me out of his room. Nikki never does things like that.
5: Well, lady.

0: So what can I do for you today?
1: Oh, I almost forgot. Mama will be worried if I don't hurry. I need carrots and onions. Mama is making a stew for dinner.
0: Well, now that sounds good. And you, Madeleine?
2: I have come for some cabbage.
0: Cabbage it is, my love. First the onions and carrots for the stew.
3: Pass me your ball, Georges. I suppose you want it filled to the top as usual.
4: Your favorite stew is my favorite stew.
3: Mama, this looks delicious.
5: Thank you, chérie.
1: Oh, Mama, Monsieur Marchand said to tell you hello. Did you know Monsieur Dullier has disappeared?
3: Sylvie, are you sure? Monsieur Dullier, the tailor.
1: Oui, Papa. When I got to the market, Monsieur Marchand was crying. It was awful. He was so upset. Oh, yes, I saw soldiers, too. On my way there, I met Madame June. And just as we were leaving, the soldiers came marching by.
4: No doubt more of our Nazi liberators.
3: Never mind, Sylvie. Hurry with your supper. Then to your violin. Your lesson is in just a few days.
5: Is it all right for her to walk alone, chérie? With things being so... it's so intense lately.
3: Everything must be normal. We do not want to draw attention to ourselves. Yes, Sylvie will go to her violin lesson.
6: Shh! George! Sylvie, quickly, slip out the back door and hide behind the bushes. Mama, hide the dishes. The table must be set only for us. Now go, children, quickly.
4: Oui, Papa.
1: But why?
6: Shh! Go, go!
7: Oui, oui. Just a minute.
3: Oh, Catherine, you gave us quite a start. We thought... Catherine, what's wrong?
8: Is Madeleine here? Mama sent me to find out.
5: No, she isn't. Catherine!
3: She is missing, isn't she?
5: Sylvie, sorry, just this afternoon.
8: She hasn't come home. We're all terribly worried.
3: Quickly. Go and tell your mother and father that we will begin looking right away. Don't worry, we'll find her. She's probably just talking somewhere with a friend.
8: Papa is afraid she's been picked up. They're half crazy with worry.
5: She's only 9 years old.
3: Our liberators don't care about age, my dear. They will take anyone. But Catherine, go to your parents and then stay off the streets yourself. I'll call the neighbors together. We'll start looking for her right away. And we will find her.
9: Papa was right. They did find Madeleine in an alley behind stacks of garbage. She had been beaten by soldiers because she had refused to salute them when they commanded her. Of course, I know now that she would never have been hurt if she had had blonde hair and blue eyes. But Madeleine had dark coloring, and Hitler's soldiers had no mercy. Fortunately, she was still alive, and after a few days of careful nursing by her mother, she was all right. Well, not completely all right. She refused to go outside at all after that. She was terrified to leave the apartment and had terrible nightmares. Somehow, I knew in my heart that Madeleine would never completely recover from her horrible night. After what happened to her, my parents seldom let me go out. The one exception was my violin lesson with Madame Kachinka. I left with strict instructions to talk to no one, to avoid soldiers, and to hurry home.
10: Sylvie, my darling, come in out of the rain.
1: Thank you, madame.
10: Look at you. You're almost soaked to the bone. Such a nasty day. But I am so glad you have come. And today, I have much to tell you. First, I will listen and you play. But I have a surprise. You will play on my violin.
1: Oh, madame, I couldn't. I mean, it's so beautiful. So...
10: No, no, I insist. I want to carry the memory of it always. The memory of you playing it. You, little one, of all my students, have the most promise. Someday, if you practice very hard, you will be more famous than even this violin.
1: Madame, is it real emerald? I've heard that it is.
10: Yes, it is real. There is not another violin in all of Paris, in all of France, like it. They say that the emerald set in the scroll in such a way is a special sign of blessing for anyone who plays it.
1: Has it brought you special blessings, madame?
10: I have been very fortunate in so many ways. And now, my dear, I am doubly blessed because I have known you and heard your talent. For this reason, when you go today, you will take the violin with you as my present.
1: Oh, madame, no! I can't! I couldn't! The emerald violin! Oh, no, no!
10: Yes, Sylvie, you must. You see, I am leaving tonight, and I will never return. The only music the violin makes for me now is very sad, because I am very sad. This is my farewell to you. You must learn to play this violin well. It will be my gift to the world as well as to you.
1: I don't understand. What's wrong?
10: Do not ask questions, little one. When you go home, take the violin, hide it, and do not forget me, Sylvie.
1: Oh, no, madame. I will never forget you.
10: Play for me, little one. Play for me.
9: When I left Madame Kachinka's house, I was in a daze. I held in my hands a prize without price. Even as young as I was, I knew this. Madame would never have parted with her violin if she could have carried it with her. I knew that she, too, would disappear suddenly, without warning, except I knew that it would not be the soldiers as it had been with Monsieur Dullier and the others. And for that, I was happy. Madame herself was escaping somehow from the awful fear that surrounded us all. I carried with me the dearest thing to her heart, and I knew I would never, never give it up. No one could ever take it from me. And then, as I walked up the steps to my apartment building, someone grabbed me from behind.
11: Aunt Carol, don't stop here. My nerves can't take it. Who grabbed Sylvie?
12: There, there, Uncle Dan. Calm down. I'll continue in just a moment. 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
11: 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Ah, that's my favorite. Once more, our address is yourstoryhour.org. Visit us soon, okay? I think that'll do it. Now, can we get back to your story, Aunt Carol?
12: Wow, you really are rattled, aren't you, Uncle Dan?
11: Well, of course. I mean, how would you feel if someone snuck up and grabbed you? Who was it, anyway?
12: I see what you mean. I guess it is time to get back to my story, the Emerald Violin.
1: Help! Let me go!
13: Shh, Sylvie. It's me, Georges.
1: Georges, what are you doing?
13: Quickly, inside. Mama, Papa, she's safe. We're leaving in an hour. You must not take your violin.
1: It's not my violin. It's Madame Kachinka's emerald violin.
13: You must not take any violin. We're pretending to go to the theater.
1: George, what's going on? Now tell me. I'm not a baby.
13: Haven't you guessed? The Nazis are rounding up the Jews, the gypsies, and members of the underground. That means Papa. That means me.
1: You in the underground? But Papa said the Nazis were liberators. He said they were good.
13: And why not? We will say anything to protect the family. But now we suspect an informer, and we must move before the Nazis catch us. From the theater, we will leave for an airfield. They've arranged for a plane to fly us to England, and from there, to America. So get dressed, look pretty, and don't let anyone know I told you.
1: Oh, George, thank you for telling me.
13: Quickly now, get upstairs.
9: I ran upstairs, happy that George had trusted me, terrified at what lay before us, and heartbroken about the emerald violin. Just minutes before, I had promised myself never to part with it, and now I would be forced to leave it behind in order not to look suspicious. I couldn't risk their lives by taking it. People who went to the theater did not carry violins with them. Then my eyes fell on my doll, Nikki. Surely I could take Nikki. She was like one of the family. Who would suspect anything if a girl took her doll to the theater? I put the violin on the bed next to Nikki, and I looked from one to the other. How I wished I could take both of them, but it wasn't possible. So I made the only decision I could make. I quickly dressed in my best dress and went downstairs where my family waited for me.
5: Oh, Sylvie, you look lovely. Your best party dress and little fur cape. But what's this? You're taking Nikki?
1: Oui, Mama. I've neglected Nikki all day, and she would like the theater. Really, she would. I've even wrapped her up in my very own baby blanket.
3: Never mind, Mama. Sylvie can take Nikki. She's had a doll since she was a little baby herself. It will be the only thing she has by which to remember our life here.
5: Yes. Yes, all right.
13: If everyone is ready, we must hurry or we'll be late.
3: I'll call the taxi, and we'll be on our way.
14: Go to your mother if you must. Go quickly and do not think of me even once.
15: Don't be childish. Really, I think you do not care at all.
3: Georges, Sylvia, Mama, come. It's time. We'll go one at a time and meet by the back exit. Do not be long.
1: Oui, Papa.
13: I'll come last to make sure everything goes well.
3: Mama, you're first. Then Sylvie. Then me. Then Georges. Mama, go. Now. George, we are here now. Oh, where is our car?
13: Look, there, Papa. The car is coming. Quickly, everyone, inside.
3: Mama, you first. Sylvie?
13: You next, Papa.
3: Come on, George.

0: Papa, where are we going?
1: Shh, Sylvie, you'll see.
0: But it's so dark. Nikki is afraid.
2: It's a perfect night to escape. Let's hope the plane has landed and is waiting.
3: Is it very far now, Francois?
1: No, dear. We are nearly there. George, are you sure everything has been arranged?
2: Yes, Papa, don't worry. Look, there they are. They are all waiting for us.
4: Out quickly, everyone.
1: Francois, Annette, hurry. We are coming. Everyone get on board. Quickly, there is no time to lose. Francois, get your family on the plane. You, Justine and Jacques. Marion, you too.
4: We can sit here, Mama. Georges, Sylvie, there are two seats just behind us.
3: Francois, I'm so frightened. Please, please, let's hurry. Something bad is going to happen. I just know it.
4: Mama, everything is fine.
2: You okay, Sylvie?
0: Oui, I'm fine. Georges?
2: Oui?
0: Well, I just want to say thank you for trusting me. Thank you for telling me about the plan.
2: I knew I could trust you, Sylvie. If you had been a little older, you would have been part of the underground too. And I think you would have been the best of all of us.
4: I wonder what's holding things up.
2: What's that?
3: What?
2: Oh, no, it's a siren. Papa, you stay here. I'll go help the others get on. Quickly, everyone, hurry, siren. Quickly, on the plane.
3: George, come back.
5: Hurry.
3: Quickly, start the plane. You'll catch us. Start the plane. You'll catch us.
0: George, Mama, where is George?
3: It's slower moving. Where's George? He's not on the plane.
1: I know, Dad. Mama. I know. Shh. I know. I know.
0: Papa, the lights are so tiny now. We're so far up already. George. Oh, George.
1: You must be brave, Sylvie. George gave his life to save others. There's no greater love than that.
6: Oh, George, I wish you could have known freedom.
0: Oh, Papa.
4: Well, at least you have Nikki.
3: Yes, at least you have Nikki. It is something, at least.
0: No, Mama. I don't have Nikki.
4: Yes, of course you do, Sylvie. She's there in your arms.
0: No, Papa. See?
3: Sylvie, you've pulled Nikki's head off.
4: Sylvie.
0: Oh, it's all right. I took her head off before we left for the theater. There was something more precious than even Nikki that I had to bring. See?
4: Why? It's Madame Kachinka's violin.
3: The emerald violin?
0: Yes. Madame gave it to me today. She said she was going away and never coming back. And she gave me her violin. I didn't know how to save both Nikki and the violin. So I took Nikki's head off and put it on the scroll of the violin. I wrapped the blanket around and around with just her head showing, so everyone would think I was carrying my doll. But now, I don't think I can ever play the violin. I will remember too much. How can I ever play it again, Papa?
4: Sylvie, you will play it. In time, you will play it for princes and kings and presidents and ordinary people, too. And when you do, You must tell them about the war. And Madame Kachinka. About Dullier and Madeleine.
3: And tell them about Georges, Sylvie. Your music will be the only way for anyone to really understand what freedom means.
5: And so now you know about my brother Georges and all the others. About Georges giving his life for a cause and about the Emerald Violin. I just hope that everyone who reads or hears this story will remember the countless heroes who have died to make this world a better place in which to live.
7: I guess it's pretty easy to forget the price so many adults and children have paid to enjoy the freedoms we take for granted.
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1: What put in the hearts of these men to seek the Lord Jesus, the Holy Spirit? The Bible says, of our human flesh, there's none that seeketh after God, no, not one. Now, there are a lot of people in the realm of church growth today who say, well, we need to have seeker-sensitive services. That is, the people are coming seeking God. Friend, the Bible says no man seeks God. None. Not one. You say, well, I sought Him. The only reason you sought Him is because He first sought you. When God got you, you were running from God. The only reason God got you is He can run faster than you can. I mean, there's none that seeketh after God. No, not one. We love Him because He first loved us. It is God who put the desire in our heart to seek Him. Worship is a desire planted in the hearts of men by the Holy Spirit. And I want to tell you, today God is seeking you.
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This is Pastor David Muncy Weiss from Chambers Baptist Church here in Chambers, Arizona. 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

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If you are in the Rhema, Pine Hill, or Zuni Pueblo area, I would like to invite you to Mount Calvary Baptist Church. We are a church that has a heart to see everyone come to know Jesus as their Savior and live a victorious life in Christ. We are located just 2 miles south of Highway 53 on the road that goes to Pine Hill. We have Sunday school for all ages at 10 a.m., and the main service starts at 11 a.m. Our Wednesday evening Bible study and prayer meeting is at 6 p.m. Thank you for listening to Native Bible Radio and KOFJ 88.1 FM, and keep on following Jesus.

Psalm 145, verse 4, one generation shall praise thy works to another and shall declare thy mighty acts. Hello, friends. 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

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Hello, everyone. Mount Calvary Baptist Church in Rhema invites all children and families to our Wild West Vacation Bible School, July 20th through the 22nd at 6 o'clock p.m. each evening. Come join us for an exciting time of Bible preaching and singing and games and fun as we learn God's Word together in a Wild West adventure. We're excited to welcome special guest speaker Kevin Walker with Roundup Ministries. Then, on Wednesday, July 22nd, don't miss a special evening featuring Champ. Champ is a miniature horse who does tricks, and then Dixie Dog also does tricks and rides in the saddle as well, along with the Cowboy Carnival for Christ. Vacation Bible School will be held at Mount Calvary Baptist Church, located at 214 BIA 125 in Rhema, New Mexico. If you need a ride, call or text Pastor Russell at 505-879-9389. We'd love to have you and your family join us. Saddle up and come hear the good news of Jesus Christ at Wild West Vacation Bible School, July 20th through the 22nd at Mount Calvary Baptist Church. We'll see you.

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The church building is located on Highway 264 next to the Arizona Department of Transportation Yard. 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

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This is Pastor Andy Magnarella at Bethel Baptist Church in Pecotes-Movie, Arizona on the Hopi Reservation. 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

Greetings, this is Jacob Jensen, pastor of Stronghold Baptist Church in Pinon, Arizona. 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

Hi, I'm Steve Schwetz from Through the Bible. Why don't you join us at 10 o'clock every weekday morning as our teacher, Dr. J. Vernon McGee, takes us through the Bible, one book at a time. You can hop on or off the Bible bus anytime you want. 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

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The church building is located on Highway 264 next to the Arizona Department of Transportation Yard. We have services on Sunday morning starting at 10 a.m. and then on Sunday evening at 6 p.m. We'd also like to invite you to our Wednesday night prayer meeting and Bible study at 7 p.m. We look forward to your visit. 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
1: Therefore, whosoever heareth these sayings of mine and doeth them, I will liken him unto a wise man which built his house upon a rock. And the rain descended, and the floods came, and the winds blew, and beat upon that house, and it fell not, for it was founded upon a rock. And everyone that heareth these sayings of mine, and doeth them not, shall be likened unto a foolish man which built his house upon the sand. And the rain descended, and the floods came, and the winds blew, and beat upon that house, and it fell, and great was the fall

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Hello, everyone. Mount Calvary Baptist Church in Rhema invites all children and families to our Wild West Vacation Bible School, July 20th through the 22nd at 6 o'clock p.m. each evening. Come join us for an exciting time of Bible preaching and singing and games and fun as we learn God's Word together in a Wild West adventure. We're excited to welcome special guest speaker Kevin Walker with Roundup Ministries. Then, on Wednesday, July 22nd, don't miss a special evening featuring Champ. Champ is a miniature horse who does tricks, and then Dixie Dog also does tricks and rides in the saddle as well, along with the Cowboy Carnival for Christ. Vacation Bible School will be held at Mount Calvary Baptist Church, located at 214 BIA 125 in Rhema, New Mexico. If you need a ride, call or text Pastor Russell at 505-879-9389. We'd love to have you and your family join us. Saddle up and come hear the good news of Jesus Christ at Wild West Vacation Bible School, July 20th through the 22nd at Mount Calvary Baptist Church. We'll see you there.

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If you are in the Rhema, Pine Hill, or Zuni Pueblo area, I would like to invite you to Mount Calvary Baptist Church. We are a church that has a heart to see everyone come to know Jesus as their Savior and live a victorious life in Christ. We are located just 2 miles south of Highway 53 on the road that goes to Pine Hill. We have Sunday school for all ages at 10 a.m., and the main service starts at 11 a.m. Our Wednesday evening Bible study and prayer meeting is at 6 p.m. Thank you for listening to Native Bible Radio and KOFJ 88.1 FM, and keep on following Jesus.

Psalm 145, verse 4, one generation shall praise thy works to another and shall declare thy mighty acts. Hello, friends. This is Mike Stanley, family pastor of Building Godly Generations Ministries in Highland, Arkansas.

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This is Pastor Andy Magnarella at Bethel Baptist Church in Pecotes-Movie, Arizona on the Hopi Reservation. 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

Greetings, this is Jacob Jensen, pastor of Stronghold Baptist Church in Pinon, Arizona. 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
1: July 15th, The Dispenser. Did you ever have that friend who only seemed to come around when they needed something? But as soon as you helped them through their scrape, they kind of disappeared. And you couldn't help but wonder, is this really a friendship? In a similar way, God is often pushed to the side until we have a need, and then he becomes our go-to guy. Today we'll meet a man who thought himself pretty self-sufficient, with God in tow just to help him out in a pinch. He's here to share with us his true story, beginning with his near-death experiences. On this Unshackled Daily Devotional,
2: I'm Jim Connolly. The first time was in Vietnam when I was a 19-year-old Marine on a barren hill surrounded by VC in the jungle lobbing mortars at us. I survived Nam to attend church every Sunday in Chicago, but the ritual bored me, and I soon forgot about the God who protected me. I married and, to my wife's dismay, became a fireman. Once again, I faced death in a high-rise fire where I became disoriented from smoke and couldn't find my way out. Crawling along the floor, I cried out to God again to save me, and he did, leading me to the right door. I told no one about my close call, not even my wife. After our daughters were born, I wanted to become rich and got into rehabbing houses on my days off. As I worked, I listened to the radio and heard different preachers talk about Jesus, truth I'd never heard before in church. I always thought I was saved because I was a member of the church, but if I had died in Vietnam or fighting fires, I would have gone to hell. 7 times I read Revelation and attended a Christian firefighters meeting. Still searching, I began attending a different church and a Bible study. The gospel was sinking into my hungry soul. After I saw a movie about Christ and the crucifixion, I finally understood his wonderful plan of salvation, and God's love engulfed me. I was forgiven for my sins. I was born again. I'd been living for myself, for money and things, but nothing compares with knowing Jesus.
1: The prophet Micah spoke to the rebellious nation of Israel in Micah chapter 6, verse 8, saying, "He has shown you, O mortal, what is good. And what does the Lord require of you? To act justly, and to love mercy, and to walk humbly with your God." Friend, much of the Old Testament records a cycle of God's people following their own way, receiving punishment, and crying out to God to save them from their trouble. And our current condition can look very much the same. But God desires more. He does not want to serve as our get-out-of-jail-free card, and he will not be mocked in this way. Instead, he deserves our full devotion and will settle for nothing less. So will you examine your relationship with God today? 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

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This is Pastor David Muncy Weiss from Chambers Baptist Church here in Chambers, Arizona. I'd like to invite you to join us this Sunday for Sunday school at 10 a.m., our worship service at 11 a.m., our evening service at 5:30, or our Wednesday night Bible study at 6 p.m. Our church website is chambersbaptist.org. We look forward to seeing you soon.

Good day to each and every one of you. I'm Brother James, and I greet you in the name of our Lord and Savior Jesus Christ, the Lamb of God, which taketh away the sin of the world. And I welcome you one more time to the Preaching of the Cross radio broadcast. We're glad that you've tuned in today. Hope you can stay with us for the full half an hour as we continue our verse-by-verse exposition of the prophetic book of Joel. Thank God he gave us the Bible. I see men wondering about, I see men worrying about, I see men debating about what the future may hold for the Middle East, what the future may hold for the nations of the earth, what the future may hold for the religions of the world, what the future may hold for mankind. I'm so glad I don't have to be part of that worry, part of that debate. I can certainly add something to the discussion, but what I have to add seems to be unwelcome because I know the future. I know what will become of the nation of Israel. I know what will become of the Arab lands. I know what will become of the Gentile powers. I know what will become of the human race in its various families. I know the future. Now, I'm certain that that might sound like a bold claim to some of you, but I don't have this knowledge in and of myself. I have this knowledge because I own a copy of a book that was given to man by God Himself. And in that book, the great God of heaven revealed to man those matters that will take place in the future regarding Israel and the Arab lands and the Gentile nations and the human race as a whole. Not every minute detail, but every detail that is necessary, every detail that is important, every detail that is proper for us to know, that we might have peace in our hearts, that we might have comfort in our souls and in our minds, that we might not be troubled about things that we see taking place round about us, that we might not be concerned about things we read about in the newspaper, because God has told us the end from the beginning. And praise the Lord for a God who can give us such a book. And listen, God could not put his reputation on the line by giving us a book filled with prophecy were he not powerful enough to bring to pass the things that he has foretold. That's why you'll not read prophecy in the Quran. You'll not read prophecy in the Vedas. That's why the prophetic efforts of the Russellites and the prophetic efforts of the followers of Joe Smith have proven to be such an embarrassment to their followers and to their religions. Why, on half a dozen at least different occasions, the Jehovah's Witness movement proclaimed and put in their official publications in print declarations setting the date for the coming of Christ and the establishment of his kingdom. And every single time, they were proven to be liars and false prophets. Why, the prophecies of Joseph Smith are such an embarrassment now to the Mormon religion that they hope and pray that nobody ever finds out about them, because they all prove to be false and to be wrong. But there's not one prophetic word written in the Old Testament that has not been fulfilled in the New or will not be fulfilled in the day to come, just exactly as God wrote it. Because our God, number one, is not a liar, and number two, is powerful enough to bring to pass that which he has spoken. So we face the future with confidence, knowing that God has given us ahead of time the layout, the blueprint, the plan, and even some of the details. These things are found in books like this little book of Joel. And we come today to the third chapter of Joel, and the Bible says in verse number 1, "For behold, in those days." The context, if you've been with us as we move from chapter 2 into chapter 3, is the establishment of
the earthly kingdom of the Lord Jesus Christ. We have the judgment upon Israel in chapter 1. And then we have the judgment upon the Gentile powers and the nations for their mistreatment of Israel in chapter 2. We have the wrath of the Lord at his second coming in chapter number 2. We have the falling of the former and latter reign at the close of the tribulation time and the dawn of the millennium in chapter 2. We have the outpouring of God's Spirit upon the Israelite nation at the dawn of the millennial kingdom. That takes place in chapter 2 as well. And now we come to this matter, for behold, in those days, and in that time, when I shall bring again the captivity of Judah and Jerusalem, there is coming a day when God will gather all of the Hebrew people that have been scattered the world over, and he will return them to the land that he promised Abraham, Isaac, and Jacob, and they will abide in that land in safety. They will come from the four corners of the earth and from the isles of the sea, and they shall dwell safely in their land as God intended. That was his original plan, his original purpose. This phrase, bring again the captivity, has ever to do with the regathering of Israel at the close of the tribulation. Other times when it is used, it is speaking in picture form of that great event. Job 42:10. The Lord turned the captivity of Job. That was, he delivered him from the oppression and persecution of the devil after 42 chapters and restored him to his original wealth and bounty. In fact, he was better off afterward than he had been before. That's the Israelite return in picture form. In Psalm 126, in verse number 1, the Bible speaks of this matter, as it does in Amos chapter 9. Here's the verse from Amos. Amos 9, verse 11. In that day will I raise up the tabernacle of David that is fallen, and close up the breaches thereof, and I will raise up his ruins, and I will build it as in the days of old. So that's God rebuilding the temple, that they may possess the remnant of Edom. So it's all the land of promise, and of all the heathen, which are called by my name, saith the Lord, that doeth this. Behold, the days come, saith the Lord, that the plowman shall overtake the reaper, and the sower of tender grapes him that soweth seed, and the mountains shall drop sweet wine, and the hills shall melt. That's the former and latter rain and the bounty that we read about in Joel 2. Now listen to verse 14. And I will bring again the captivity of my people Israel, and they shall build the waste cities and inhabit them, and they shall plant vineyards and drink the wine thereof. They shall also make gardens and eat the fruit of them, and I will plant them upon their land, and they shall no more be pulled up out of their land, which I have given them, saith the Lord thy God. Now, these are clearly promises to Israel, not the church. We have no land. Our home is in heaven. And God's church has been moved about and driven about, as have the Jews. But there's coming a day when Jesus Christ is going to, number one, return to this earth. Number two, rid the earth of his enemies. Number three, have the temple rebuilt and reestablished. And number four, he is going to gather the descendants of Abraham, Isaac, and Jacob from the places to which they have been scattered all over this earth. And he is going to plant them in their land. And they are going to abide there forever. They will not ever again be driven from their land or persecuted in their land once the Lord brings these things to pass. In Ezekiel chapter 16, I believe we have another reference to this matter, Ezekiel 16 and verse number

So God's going to do that. He's going to heal the waters. He's going to send the rain. He's going to restore the prosperity and the fruitfulness of the land. This is a literal regathering of the Israelite people. I believe it just like it's written. I believe God is going to bring it to pass. I look forward to that day. No question about it. God's going to do it. Deuteronomy chapter 30. Here's the promise way, way back in Deuteronomy chapter 30 and verse number 1. And it shall come to pass, when all these things are come upon thee, the blessing and the curse, which I have set before thee, and thou shalt call them to mind among all the nations whither the Lord thy God hath driven thee, and shalt return unto the Lord thy God, and shalt obey his voice according to all that I command thee this day, thou and thy children, with all thine heart, and with all thy soul. Then, listen, the Lord thy God will turn thy captivity, and have compassion upon thee, and will return and gather thee from all the nations whither the Lord thy God hath scattered thee. If any of thine be driven out unto the outmost parts of heaven, from thence will the Lord thy God gather thee, and from thence will he fetch thee, and the Lord thy God will bring thee into the land which thy fathers possessed, and thou shalt possess it, and he will do thee good and multiply thee above thy fathers. Now, I am a born-again, New Testament Christian, saved by the grace of God through faith in the Lord Jesus Christ. Now, as such, I have a handful of passages instructing me in the matter of water baptism. But that's all, just a handful. As a blood-washed child of God, redeemed, and on my way to enjoying everlasting life in the presence of God with the Lord Jesus Christ, as such, I have one passage in the New Testament instructing me on the manner of remembering the Lord's death by eating of the bread and drinking of the cup in what we call the communion service or the Lord's Supper. I have one passage dealing with that. Now, many men say these are the two ordinances God gave to the local New Testament church, baptism and the Lord's Supper, and much is made of them. And I'm not arguing that. I'm pointing out to you that what is important to God is often different from what is important to man. Now, baptism is important, it wouldn't be in the Bible. The Lord's Supper is important, or it wouldn't be in the Bible. But listen to this list of verses that has to do with God gathering the Hebrew people back into their land that they might dwell there in safety after the second coming of Jesus Christ. Listen to the weight that God puts on this matter. Leviticus 26, 44 to 45. Psalm 106, verse 47. Isaiah 11, verses 11 to 13. Isaiah 27, verses 12 and 13. Jeremiah 30, verse 18. Jeremiah 31, 8 to 10. Jeremiah 32, 37. Ezekiel 11, 17. Ezekiel 24, 1. Ezekiel 34, 13. 36, 24. 37, 21. Chapter 39, verse 27. Hosea 1, 11. Joel chapter 3, verses 1 to 7, Amos 9, 14, Obadiah, verses 17 to 21, Zephaniah, chapter 3, verses 19 to 20, Deuteronomy, chapter 30, verses 1 through 5. That's a lot of Bible. This matter is very, very important to God, so much so that he places great weight upon it in the pages of the Bible, and I'm excited about it. Now listen to me. If God could choose a nation of people, and that little tiny group of people could be so hated and so despised by the world, that hatred would serve to help convince me that they are indeed the people of God. And if for thousands

and thousands of years, the devil could move nations and governments and kingdoms to try and destroy those people. That would confirm to me that they were indeed God's chosen people. And if, after all those thousands of years, they were not destroyed, but were preserved, and they were gathered from all over the world, every last one of them, and given safe dwelling and occupation in the land that God promised them thousands and thousands of years earlier, I would have to say, the Bible's right, those are God's people, and this is a supernatural matter. And God's going to bring this thing to pass, there's no question about it. Now what you see today is not the fulfillment of any of these prophecies. Yes, there are some Jews living in one tiny little strip of land near the Mediterranean Sea. There are still Jews scattered the world over, so this prophecy is not fulfilled. They are certainly not dwelling there safely, so this prophecy is not fulfilled. And they will have everything from the Nile to the Euphrates River. And that's not been fulfilled. So don't waste your money on these videotapes and books pointing to fulfilled prophecy from the newspaper. When prophecy is fulfilled, you won't need a newspaper or a videotape to tell you about it. The whole world will know about it. It'll come to pass just like it's written in the Word of God. Now, Joel chapter 3 verse 2 says, I will also gather all nations and will bring them down into the valley of Jehoshaphat, and will plead with them there for my people and for my heritage Israel, whom they have scattered among the nations and parted my land. God is going to bring the representative heads of the nations of this world, and he is going to bring them down into the valley outside the city of Jerusalem at the foot of Mount Zion, and he is going to judge them there on this basis. The Bible says in verse 2, for my people. How did you, nation A, treat my people? How did you, nation B, care for my people? Did you give aid and comfort, nation C, to my people? Now here's what you must understand. The Bible says in Joel chapter 3, verse 1, in those days and in that time, there is coming on this earth a 7-year time period, 3.5 years of which are going to be devoted by the devil and the nations of this world to exterminating the Jewish race. And there will be nations on this earth that will assist and will help the Jewish people, the Hebrew people, during that time of great tribulation. Those nations that provide aid and comfort to the Lord's heritage, to the Hebrews, during that time, will be rewarded with a place in the millennial kingdom. And those who aid the Antichrist in destroying and in persecuting that Jew will be cast out of the kingdom and will have no place therein. Now that's the Bible truth. In Matthew 25, please turn there, one of the most misunderstood and most horribly mistaught passages in all the Bible. Matthew 25, verse 31. How anybody could miss the context of these remarks is a mystery to me. Matthew 25, verse 31. When the Son of Man shall come
in His glory. That is not the rapture of the church. That is the coming of the King. Jesus Christ is coming in His glory, and all the holy angels with Him. Then shall He sit upon the throne of His glory. Chapter 1, verse 32 says, that is David's throne at Jerusalem. Psalm 47, verse 8 says, that is David's throne at Jerusalem. Jeremiah 3:17, Jeremiah 14:21, Zephaniah 3:8 say, that is David's throne at Jerusalem. This is not Jesus Christ catching His bride away from the earth and taking them to the third heaven. This is Jesus Christ coming in power, in glory, to this earth and sitting on an earthly throne in an earthly city. That's the time frame, that's the context. All right, when He comes, verse 32. And before Him shall be gathered all nations, and He shall separate them, nations, not individuals, them, national entities, not separate men and women. He shall separate them one from another, as a shepherd divideth his sheep from the goats. There's no resurrection here. There's no reference to Revelation 20 and the white throne judgment. This gathering takes place on the earth. And there are three classes of people pictured here, not two. There are no believers here. Saved people were taken out from the nations and then taken out from the earth before the tribulation time. Israel is not gathered here. Numbers 23:9 says they are not reckoned among the nations. This is not a judgment of any member of the Israelite nation or the Israelite nation as a whole. They're not pictured here. The church is not involved here. It was chosen from before the foundation of the world. And its reward was reckoned from before the foundation of the world. This is to determine who is going to participate with the church and with Israel in the kingdom. Verse 33. And He shall set the sheep on His right hand, but the goats on the left. Then shall the King, not the Savior, then shall the King, not the Redeemer. Jesus isn't the King of the church. He's the head of the body. He's the Savior of the body. He's the bridegroom. He's the King of kings. He's the King of nations. He's the King of the Jews. Then shall the King say unto them on His right hand, come ye blessed of my Father, into the kingdom prepared for you from the foundation of the world. For I was an hungered, and you gave me meat. I was thirsty, and you gave me drink. I was a stranger, and you took me in. Naked, and you clothed me. I was sick, and you visited me. I was in prison, and you came unto me. Then shall the righteous answer him, saying, Lord, when saw we thee, and hungered, or fed thee, or thirsty, and gave thee drink? When saw we thee, a stranger, and took thee in, or naked, and clothed thee? Or when saw we thee, sick, or in prison, and came unto thee? And the King shall answer and say unto them, verily I say unto you, inasmuch as ye have done it unto one of the least of these my brethren, ye have done it unto me. Now, He's the King of the Jews. He's sitting on the throne of David. And He is declaring certain nations to be righteous because they cared for His brethren, the Jews, during the tribulation time. It's just that simple. Then shall He say also unto them on the left hand, depart from me, ye cursed, into everlasting fire prepared for the devil and his angels. For I was an hungered, and ye gave me no meat. I was thirsty, and ye gave me no drink. I was a stranger, and ye took me not in. Naked, and ye clothed me not. Sick, and in prison, and ye visited me not. Then shall they also answer him, they, nations, saying, Lord, when saw we thee in hungered, or athirst, or a stranger, or naked, or sick, or in prison, and did not minister unto thee? Then shall He answer them, saying, verily I say unto you, inasmuch as ye did it not unto one of the least of these, ye did it not to me. And these shall go away into everlasting punishment, but the righteous into life eternal. This is the judgment of nations in the valley of Jehoshaphat, following the tribulation time. And the basis of that judgment is,
How did you, the leaders of a national entity, treat my brethren the Jews during the time of Jacob's trouble? Individuals can't be saved by good works. Men and women must be born again and receive the righteousness of Jesus Christ in order to make heaven. But every nation that forgets God shall be turned into hell. And this takes place in a literal sense in Matthew chapter 25 and in Joel chapter 3 at the second coming of Jesus Christ, when those people who persecuted the Israelite nation receive their just reward. That's tomorrow's headlines in today's Bible. And it will come to pass just as God has spoken it. Amen and amen. This is the Preaching of the Cross radio broadcast. If you would like a copy of today's program or a catalog listing all of our available cassette recorded sermons and Bible studies, we have thousands and thousands of hours of Bible teaching on tape. You may have today's program or that catalog, either one, free of charge, just for the asking. This is a ministry. It's not a business. We don't solicit funds. We don't send out letters every month, not even once a year, asking you for money. We're not after your money. We want to help you. We want to minister to you. Oh, it costs a great deal to do what we're doing. But God touches hearts, and men that love this work give. Women that love this work give. We don't have to ask. We don't have to plead. Thank the Lord for that. But if you'd like the copy of the program or the catalog, simply write and ask for it, and we'll send that to you. Our mailing address is 872 Glenwood Road. 872 Glenwood Road. That's in DeLand. Just like it sounds, D-E-L-A-N-D, DeLand, Florida. The zip code number, 32720. 32720, and that mailing address is in the United States of America. The announcer will be on now in just a moment to let you know this program will be heard again over this radio station. We hope you'll join us then for the Preaching of the Cross radio broadcast. Until that time, I'm Brother James. May the Lord richly bless you, and good day.

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1: Every believer a missionary. Every believer a missionary. How are you taking that charge today? As a child of God, are you carrying forth the message of Jesus Christ to those around you? There are multitudes that need to hear about Jesus. This morning, Dr. Hawthorne will again invite our attention to the scriptures, the Old Testament book of Jeremiah, chapter 23, verse number 5. What is his name? Jehovah Tsidkenu, the Lord our righteousness. Won't you hop in your car if you don't have anywhere else to go and come and join the saints at Sessaana this morning. You still have time. Yat eh, Dr. Hawthorne.
2: Yat eh la, oh. 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Just with it art a ina bit a dead eki. Billa do nehele. 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Deep in the shire ya. 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Aced a ya. Hash jol ye. 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The Christi, the Mel Asli, deep in a digi bandit in a bandit ink. 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At Kisko, Dode in Zenda, At Honde, Bagudol Zish, Sidat at Ebelash Lai, Dode in Zendante, Aje, Mad Zizna Leno, Ndahasado de E Akut Eb, Akokola, Bairi Lil, Nande Dode Chief. Dad cookie and aid or lethgo. Because agone yahadina a co e a cut e the yin nihil tahud no, da inokha leh.

Well, we're looking at four generations of men who were called Herod. Herod the Great, Herod Antipas, Herod Agrippa I, and Herod Agrippa II. We've given you their stories. Herod the Great, by the way, imagine that. The pride and arrogance of adding to your name the title of the Great. Listen to me, folks. God alone is great. God alone is great. He tries to kill Jesus Christ and commits mass murder and dies, and he's burning in hell. His son, Herod Antipas, is the one that had John the Baptist executed. And by the way, there came a time for him to die, and Herod Agrippa joins his father in hell. Yesterday, we looked at the third generation. This is the man that persecuted the apostles and had James run through with a sword. The apostle James murdered and would have murdered Peter, but God stepped in and spared him. And that Herod dies, we seen it yesterday, a ghastly death as he stands up to make a speech and all of the people proclaim him as a little g god, and he fails to give God the glory, and God smites him and the worms eat him, and he dies a hideous, ghastly death and joins his grandfather and his father in hell. You say, preacher, what about the fourth generation? Herod Agrippa II. Sadly, of the four, this is the king that came closest to being saved. Folks, I want you to understand that God is a merciful God. By the way, Herod the Great heard the scriptures and knew that Jesus was the Messiah, but he decided to become an enemy of Christ instead of accept him. His son, Herod Agrippa, heard the preaching of John the Baptist and could have been saved. God offered him mercy and grace, but he dies a murderer. Herod Agrippa I lived during the time, Book of Acts, where thousands and thousands of people were hearing the gospel and were saved, but you know what? He persecuted the church instead, choosing popularity over the Prince of Peace. He dies and he's in hell. In all three instances, you can see that God offered them an opportunity. He is the one that came the closest to being saved. What held him back? Only he and God knows. But sadly, like his ungodly forerunners, we are left to assume that he died in his sins, lost forever to hell. Acts 26:26, for the king knoweth of these things, before whom I speak freely, for I am persuaded that none of these things are hidden from him, for this thing was not done in a corner. King Agrippa, believest thou the prophets? I know that thou believest. Then Agrippa said unto Paul, almost thou persuadest me to be a Christian, almost. We are left to believe that he also dies and lifts up his eyes in hell. Preacher, what are the lessons from these four Herods? Number one, the decisions you make in your life will affect your children, your grandchildren, and your great-grandchildren. You better ponder that. Number two, living for God provides your children a godly heritage. So give them that instead. Number three, nothing is more evil than to receive from your parents a godly heritage and then throw it away and start a generational cycle of ungodliness for those future generations to follow you. Shame on you. Shame on you. Number four, living for the devil provides your children with an ungodly example, one that could take generations to come and put them in the lake of fire. Number five, if you come from an unsaved or ungodly bloodline, you can break that cycle and start a new godly heritage for those who will come after you. I hope you've been helped by this. Have a great weekend. Until Monday, let's continue to look for that blessed hope and the glorious appearing of the great God and our Savior, Jesus Christ.

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Why don't you join us at 10 o'clock every weekday morning as our teacher, Dr. J. Vernon McGee, takes us through the Bible, one book at a time. You can hop on or off the Bible bus anytime you want. 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
1: This is A Light for Your Pathway, the daily reading of a proverb. All scripture portions are from the King James Version of the Bible. And now, today's proverb. Today's light comes from Proverbs chapter 7. My son, keep my words and lay up my commandments with thee. Keep my commandments and live, and my law is the apple of thine eye. Bind them upon thy fingers, write them upon the table of thine heart. Say unto wisdom, thou art my sister, and call understanding thy kinswoman, that they may keep thee from the strange woman, from the stranger which flattereth with her words. For at the window of my house I looked through my casement, and beheld among the simple ones, I discerned among the youths a young man void of understanding, passing through the street near her corner, and he went the way to her house, in the twilight, in the evening, in the black and dark night. And behold, there met him a woman with the attire of an harlot, and subtle of heart. She is loud and stubborn, her feet abide not in her house. Now is she without, now in the streets, and lieth in wait at every corner. So she caught him, and kissed him, and with an impudent face said unto him, I have peace offerings with me. This day have I paid my vows. Therefore came I forth to meet thee, diligently to seek thy face, and I have found thee. I have decked my bed with coverings of tapestry, with carved works, with fine linen of Egypt. I have perfumed my bed with myrrh, aloes, and cinnamon. Come, let us take our fill of love until the morning. Let us solace ourselves with loves. For the goodman is not at home. He has gone a long journey. He hath taken a bag of money with him, and will come home at the day appointed. With her much fair speech she caused him to yield. With the flattering of her lips she forced him. He goeth after her straightway as an ox goeth to the slaughter, or as a fool to the correction of the stocks, till a dart strike through his liver, as a bird hasteneth to the snare, and knoweth not that it is for his life. Hearken unto me now, therefore, O ye children, and attend to the words of my mouth. Let not thine heart decline to her ways, go not astray in her paths, for she hath cast down many wounded, yea, many strong men have been slain by her. Her house is the way to hell, going down to the chambers of death. We trust that the power of God's Word on today's edition of Light for Your Pathway was a blessing. Tune in again to Light for Your Pathway.

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Mount Calvary Baptist Church in Rhema invites all children and families to our Wild West Vacation Bible School, July 20th through the 22nd at 6 o'clock p.m. each evening. Come join us for an exciting time of Bible preaching and singing and games and fun as we learn God's Word together in a Wild West adventure. We're excited to welcome special guest speaker Kevin Walker with Roundup Ministries. Then, on Wednesday, July 22nd, don't miss a special evening featuring Champ. Champ is a miniature horse who does tricks, and then Dixie Dog also does tricks and rides in the saddle as well, along with the Cowboy Carnival for Christ. Vacation Bible School will be held at Mount Calvary Baptist Church, located at 214 BIA 125 in Rhema, New Mexico. If you need a ride, call or text Pastor Russell at 505-879-9389. We'd love to have you and your family join us. Saddle up and come hear the good news of Jesus Christ at Wild West Vacation Bible School, July 20th through the 22nd at Mount Calvary Baptist Church. We'll see you there.

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If you are in the Rhema, Pine Hill, or Zuni Pueblo area, I would like to invite you to Mount Calvary Baptist Church. We are a church that has a heart to see everyone come to know Jesus as their Savior and live a victorious life in Christ. We are located just 2 miles south of Highway 53 on the road that goes to Pine Hill. We have Sunday school for all ages at 10 a.m., and the main service starts at 11 a.m. Our Wednesday evening Bible study and prayer meeting is at 6 p.m. Thank you for listening to Native Bible Radio and KOFJ 88.1 FM, and keep on following Jesus.

0: This is the More Sure Word Broadcast, a biblical preaching outreach of Pastor Brent Logan from the Sweet Springs Baptist Church in Ardmore, Alabama. We are so glad you've joined us today. And now, let's listen in from the pulpit of Pastor Logan.
1: Matthew chapter 20, verse number 17. The Bible says, "And Jesus, going up to Jerusalem, took the 12 disciples apart in the way and said unto them, Behold, we go up to Jerusalem, and the Son of Man shall be betrayed unto the chief priests and unto the scribes, and they shall condemn him to death, and shall deliver him to the Gentiles to mock and to scourge and to crucify him. And the third day he shall rise again." Verse number 28, the Bible says, "Even as the Son of Man came not to be ministered unto, but to minister and to give his life a ransom for many." Verse number 17, the Bible says, "And Jesus going up to Jerusalem." This is going to be his last trip. It's his last earthly trip. You know, one of these days you're going to make your last trip. I'm going to make my last. I don't know when that is. Jesus knew when his was. And so he takes his disciples, the Bible says, he took the 12 disciples apart in the way. He says, I got to speak to you fellas, and this is important. I want to get away from the crowds, and we just need to have a little private time here, and I want to talk to you about something. And as they're going up to Jerusalem where he's going to die, he tells them the story again. "Behold, we go up to Jerusalem, and the Son of Man shall be betrayed unto the chief priests and unto the scribes, and they shall condemn him to death, and shall deliver him to the Gentiles to mock and to scourge and to crucify him. And the third day he shall rise again." You know, Jesus Christ was constantly telling these men that. But they did not believe it. They did not accept it. They did not want it to happen. Go back with me to chapter 16. I'll just give you a couple highlights here. And what I'm saying is Jesus is repeating the same story to them. This is what's going to happen to me. And he repeats it over and over and over again. And you would think the repetition would be enough for it to sink into their hearts and minds, but it wasn't. And they're very shocked when these things come to pass. In chapter 16, the Bible says in verse number 21, "From that time forth began Jesus to show unto his disciples how that he must go unto Jerusalem and suffer many things of the elders and chief priests and scribes, and be killed and be raised again the third day. Then Peter took him and began to rebuke him, saying, Be it far from thee, this shall not be." Didn't want him to do that. Didn't like that message. Didn't like that plan. Look at chapter 17, the very next chapter, Matthew 17, verse 22. Matthew 17, 22. "And while they abode in Galilee, Jesus said unto them, The Son of Man shall be betrayed into the hands of men, and they shall kill him, and the third day he shall be raised again. And they were exceeding sorry." The most important story ever told, the best news in the world, and yet they're sorry about it, and they do not want it to happen. So what does he do? He just keeps repeating it. He repeated this. He said this thing in chapter 16. He said it in chapter 17. He says it again in chapter 20, and it's the same thing. It's the same message. It's the same plan. And I would say to you this morning, I hope the story of Jesus doesn't get old to you, because it does need to be repeated. It needs to be repeated over and over and over again, because it's the greatest story in the world. The greatest story in the world is not a Harry Potter story or a Disney story. It's a real story that Jesus Christ went to the cross because he loved you enough to do that.
2: Amen, brother. Hallelujah.
1: And so he tells the disciples again, this is what's going to happen. But it doesn't enter into their hearts. Sort of like people that have grown up in America that have heard the story of Jesus since they were a child, but it doesn't enter into their hearts. I'm convinced there's a lot of people that went to church as a child that they understood the facts of Christ and his crucifixion and his death and his resurrection, but it never entered into their hearts. And I wonder, have you opened up your heart to this great story, this great message? I want to talk to you just for a moment about the reason he came. Why did he come? He said it three times. He'll continue to this. The Bible continue to let us know why he came. He didn't come to start a religion. He didn't come so that people would just gather in church. He didn't really come just to help people, though I'm thankful that he did that. Drop down in our text. We're in Matthew 20, our text again. And the last verse I read, verse 28, why did he come? The verse tells us. The three verses that we've just read tells the story of why he came. It was not an accident. He was fully aware of what was going to happen. You know what the truth is? You don't know what's going to happen in the next 5 minutes. But Jesus Christ knew fully, he was fully aware. And he kept saying it over and over and over again. There was no shock. There was no surprise. It was all in the plan of God. It was all something that he faced willingly and knowingly. And he even gave not only the details of what would happen. He not only said, we're going to Jerusalem. And he not only said that they're going to try me and condemn me. He even said how it's going to happen. They're going to turn me over to the Gentiles. The Jews aren't even going to be the ones that do this to me. It's the Gentiles. He's prophesying all this. How did he know all that? Because he's not like you and he's not like me. He's God, a very God. And he knew exactly what was going to happen. And he knew exactly he was going to die and how he was going to die. There were other ways you can die. Nobody in here knows. You don't know how you're going to die. You may have a guess about it, but you don't know. Jesus Christ knew not only when he was going to die, he knew how he was going to die. And even gave the number of days that he would stay dead and that he would come up from the grave. I'm telling you what, only God could know that. Only God could do that. And so our text says in verse 28 that we read, even as the Son of Man came not to be ministered to. You know, all the great men of the world have all, everybody serves them. Everybody waits on them. I mean, you know, they push a button, they bring a Coke into their office. They open the door for them when they get in the car. They shine their shoes, they do their laundry, they cook their food. And Jesus said to the disciples, he said, I did not come to be ministered to. What an opposite of anybody that's great or famous or intelligent or rich or wealthy or whatever, or the most significant people in human history. And Jesus said, I didn't come to be ministered to. He said, I came to minister. I didn't come for myself. I came for you. I came for other people. Jesus is the one cooking food. Jesus is the one giving out the bread. Jesus is the one washing the feet. Jesus is the one that's serving the needs of other people. I see the heart of Jesus Christ in that. And let me just say this as a passing by. If you're living for yourself, you are living a wasted life. Because just to be honest about it, you and I are not that important. Is that a good way to put it? You're not that important for you to be living for yourself and what you can get out of it. That's why the Word of God tells us, the Apostle Paul said, for to me to live is Christ. My life is about someone else. Jesus' life was about someone else. I'm going to tell you, if your life is about you, when you get to the end of it, you'll regret it. But if your life is about other people and more than just other people, if it's about the Lord Jesus Christ, it'll be a worthwhile life. The Bible tells us in verse 28 of the book of Matthew, he said, even as the Son of Man came not to be ministered unto, but to minister and to give his life a ransom for many. He came to give his life. Now notice, he gives his life. He didn't give somebody else's life. He gave his own life. The most important, precious life that ever came into existence. And he gave his life. You know, the most precious thing we all have is, and the dearest thing that we all have to us is our life. The Bible says, you know, that a man will give everything he owns for his flesh. Our life is dear. Our life is precious. You only have one of them. And Jesus had one life. I often think about the fact that the Lord Jesus Christ in his prime, the prime of his life, the very top, I remember when I turned 40 years old. No, that wasn't last week. My father-in-law came up to me and he put his arm around me and he said, "It's as good as it gets." He says, "It's all downhill physically, mentally, everything else from here." What an encouragement, you know. How would you like to die at 33? Why did you do that, Jesus? Because that's why I'm here. I have come to give my life away. And mind you, it wasn't taken from him. Nobody took his life from him. He gave his life. If you knew you were going to die when you get down there and it was important to you, wouldn't you not go down there? If you did have a crystal ball that said on May the 19th, you're going to die at an intersection in Huntsville, don't you think you'd stay away from that place? They didn't take his life. He gave his life. It was a gift. It was a gift. Why did he do that? Why did he came? Why did he come? Look in verse number 17. He came to give his life. The Bible says in verse 17, "And Jesus, going up to Jerusalem, took the 12 disciples apart in the way and said to them, 'Behold, we go up to Jerusalem, and the Son of Man shall be betrayed unto the chief priests and unto the scribes.'" He gave his life through betrayal. He gave away his life through a betrayal. He was betrayed. The one who was the faithful one, the one that was the true friend. There is a friend that sticketh closer than a brother. And it's not the people you Facebook with and amen. It's not the people you text. The friend that sticks closer than a brother, the greatest friend that ever lived and the same friend today, Jesus Christ is a friend of sinners. He was the greatest friend. He was a true friend. A loyal friend, a loving friend, a faithful friend. And he was the one that was betrayed by his friend. As he gave his

0: anything from you. I fed you. I gave you power. I gave you meaning to your life. I did so many things for you, Judas, and this is how you reward me. Have you ever been betrayed? What did it do to you? How did it make you feel? How did it break your heart? But yet the Lord Jesus Christ, in his betrayal, he was faithful and true, and it didn't affect him. He continues to give his life away. He's betrayed by a friend. He's betrayed by a disciple. Somebody that he taught, somebody that he trained, somebody that he invested his time into. Turns him over to the most heinous and wicked of wicked hands to... How do you think that made the Lord feel? You know, a lot of times, sometimes we look at our plight and we say, boy, we've had it bad. Why don't you look at Jesus? Because probably there are some things in our lives that probably would make us worthy of some of the things we've suffered, but not Jesus Christ. He was betrayed by a friend. He was betrayed by a disciple. He was betrayed by his own nation. The Bible tells us Stephen is over there preaching in the book of Acts, and Stephen's preaching to those Jews, and he said, you took the just one, and by your wicked hands you became betrayers and murderers. I mean, you gave, he's one of yours. He was a Jew, and you took one of your own and you gave him over to the Romans, and you facilitated it and you wanted it to happen. He was betrayed by a friend. He was betrayed by a disciple. Matthew 26 goes in that, but he was betrayed by all of his people.
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Hello, friends. 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

0: Welcome to Through the Bible. However you're joining us, maybe on a walk, in the car, or sitting quietly with your coffee, we're glad you're here. And we're in Matthew chapter 5 studying the Sermon on the Mount, and Dr. J. Vernon McGee is helping us clear away some common misunderstandings about this familiar passage. Now, these chapters may sound simple, but as we travel the pages together, we're going to see that the focus isn't really on us, it's on God. As Dr. McGee reminds us, our motivation in this lost world is to bring glory to God. And you'll see what that looks like in just a moment. But first, here's Dr. McGee reading a letter that he first shared years ago.
1: Now, I have a very remarkable letter here to share with you. Comes from Vista, California. Listen to this. I happen to be one of your Roman Catholic friends, also a member of the Third Order of St. Francis for lay people. Now, shocking as it may seem to some Protestants and Catholics today, I relish your interpretation of the Bible because in many ways it's closer to the great tradition of the fathers of the church, like Augustine and Bernard, than the spiritually sterile neo-higher criticism being taught these days by both Catholic and Protestant scholars. A perfect instance is your stress on the Christocentric application of the Psalms, which is exactly that of the fathers and medieval spiritual writers. And of course, you rightly extend this theme to the entire Bible as they did. So we have this paradox that today a conservative Catholic finds the exegesis of a conservative Protestant more congenial and more true than that of the liberals. And I say to you, friends, that is a remarkable letter.
0: Well, praise God for once again fulfilling his promise that those who seek him find him when they search for him with all their hearts. Let's pray for each other as we study together. Heavenly Father, thank you that your word is alive and for piercing our hearts with your truth. And thank you, Lord, for receiving us as we seek you. In Jesus' name, amen. Here's Dr. J. Vernon McGee with our study of Matthew 5 on Through the Bible.
1: Now today, our study brings us back here to the fifth chapter of Matthew, and we're not very far along. We just got down through the fifth verse, but I must increase the tempo just a little to keep up with our program that we must follow in this five-year program. But this is such an important section and so misunderstood and abused, and I actually feel like that it has become hurtful and harmful to many people. It's given them a religion that keeps them from Christ, when in reality the Sermon on the Mount ought to bring us to the Lord Jesus. Now, I trust you have our notes and outlines. They're available, and all you'd have to do is write in and ask for your copy if you do not have them. Now, we put in today here again at the Beatitudes. And last time, we took this Beatitude, closed with it, "Blessed are the meek, for they shall inherit the earth." Now, that is one that certainly has been misunderstood. Meekness is something that you and I cannot produce. It's not by self-effort, but by spirit effort. We are told today that only the Holy Spirit can produce in the heart of a yielded Christian meekness, the Christian who's learned the secret of producing the fruit of the Holy Spirit, can turn here to the Beatitudes and read, "Blessed are the meek, for they shall inherit the earth," and see the rewards of meekness. Paul says in 1 Corinthians 6:2, "Do ye not know that the saints shall judge the world?" We are joint heirs with Christ. Now, the Beatitudes present goals that the child of God shall want to realize in his life, but he can't do it on his own. Probably heard the old cliche today, the man who said, "I have a message that I give." The title of it is "Meekness and How I Attained It." And he said, "I haven't given the message yet," but he said, "just as soon as I get an audience big enough, I'm going to give that message." Well, I have a notion that he's rather lost his meekness, don't you think? Because the very minute that you and I attain to it in our own effort, we're just a little proud. Now it goes meekness. Well, this is a fruit of the Spirit. Now, we are told, verse 6, blessed are they which do hunger and thirst after righteousness, for they shall be filled. But what about the natural man? Does he hunger and thirst for righteousness? Not the ones I meet. The natural man, Paul says, receiveth not the things of the Spirit of God, for they are foolishness unto him, neither can he know them, for they're spiritually discerned. This is one that has found that Christ is his righteousness, that he's been made unto us righteousness, and that our righteousness is in him. Blessed are the merciful, for they shall obtain mercy. Now, this is one that is quite interesting and so misunderstood today. This is not the condition on which we obtain mercy. Listen to Paul in Titus 3:5, not by works of righteousness which we've done, but according to his mercy he saved us by the washing of regeneration and renewing of the Holy Spirit. And we should be merciful because we have obtained mercy. But you're a chosen generation, a royal priesthood, a holy nation, peculiar people, that you should show forth the praises of him who hath called you out of darkness into his marvelous light, which in time past were not a people, but are now the people of God, which had not obtained mercy, but now have obtained mercy. By the way, that's 1 Peter, the 2nd chapter, verses 9 and 10. So that here you have a condition. And notice the next one, verse 8, blessed are the pure in heart, for they shall see God. Now, any honest man knows today his heart is not pure. How can the heart of man, which is desperately wicked, be made clean? The Lord Jesus said, you're clean through the word which I've spoken unto. And it's by the washing of regeneration that we are made clean today. Only the blood of Christ can cleanse us from all sin. Now, you will notice verse 9, blessed are the peacemakers, for they shall be called the children of God. Well, would you like to name one peacemaker in the world right now? There's no one today that can make peace. Christ alone is the great peacemaker, and he's made peace by his blood between a righteous God and an unrighteous sinner. And being justified by faith, we have peace with God through our Lord Jesus Christ. And then in verse 10, blessed are they which are persecuted for righteousness' sake, for theirs is the kingdom of heaven. Now, the application of this beatitude today and to the remnant of Israel in the great tribulation is easy to see. But can it apply to the kingdom that's to be established? Will not all evil be removed? I think many scriptures show that in the millennial kingdom, there will still be evil in the world because it's a time of testing. And the outbreak of rebellion reveals that evil was prevalent during the millennium. Now, we come here to verse 13. Ye are the salt of the earth. But if the salt have lost its savor, wherewith shall it be salted? It is thenceforth good for nothing but to be cast out and be trodden under foot of man. You're the salt of the earth. Now, Paul says that of believers. And the Lord Jesus says that again, that we're salt and also light. But God's people in any age, under any condition, are both salt and light in the world. The interesting thing here is the way the Scots translate this word savor, and I like their word much better. They translate it by the very expressive word tang. If the salt have lost its tang, the problem today is that most church members, they've not only lost their tang as salt, but as pepper, they've lost their pep also. We've got very few salt and pepper Christians today. You're the salt of the earth. Salt doesn't keep fermentation and that type of thing from taking place, but it sure will arrest it. And you and I ought to be salt in the earth. We ought to have a good influence in the world today. And then he says, you're the light of the world. And certainly in the kingdom, the believers are going to be the light of the world. And this is a tremendous principle, therefore, for us. A city that's set on a hill cannot be hid. We need to be today a light in the world, in your neighborhood, or wherever you move. the Word of God is light. We haven't any light within ourselves. It's to give out the Word of God in some way or another. Now, it doesn't mean that all of us are to spout it off all the time, but it's very easy for you to cultivate some person and very quietly or someday hand them a book or say, why don't you hand them a radio card and tell them to go through the Bible with us? There are many ways that you can be light in the world, you see, and we are to give light. Now he says, let your light so shine before men that they may see your good works and glorify your Father which is in heaven. There are those of the liberal persuasion that have spoken of the Sermon on the Mount being anthropocentric. That's their term, and that it's not theocentric. Now, very candidly, those two words are very simple in a way. Anthropocentric means it's man-centered. And what they're trying to say is this is for mankind and blah, blah, blah, along that line. But honestly, the Sermon on the Mount is not anthropocentric. It's not man-centered. It is theocentric. Listen to this. Let your light so shine before men that they may see your good works and glorify you and pat you on the back and give you a gold medal and a loving cup. Is that what it says? No. You and I are to let our light so shine in this world that they may glorify your Father, which is in heaven. It's God-centered. During the millennium, during the kingdom here on the earth, everything that's done and said is God-centered. And in this lost world today, you and I should have as our motivation that what we do is to bring glory to God. And I think that is something every Christian should consider very seriously. Now he says here, think not that I'm come to destroy the law or the prophets. I'm not come to destroy, but to fulfill. Now remember that part of the law was the ceremonial law, and he was the sacrifice for the sins of the world. And he came not to destroy the law or the prophets. He came to fulfill all. Now how did he fulfill the law? Well, he was the fulfillment of it, and in that he kept it. And that which it set before man, he was able to attain, and he's able to make over to me his righteousness. But now notice, God's standards haven't changed. It just means that today you and I can't attain them in our own strength, and we need help. We need a Savior. We do need mercy. We obtain mercy when we come to Christ. Now, will you notice verse 18? For verily I say unto you, till heaven and earth pass, one jot or one tittle shall in no wise pass from the law till all be fulfilled. Now, I hope you don't interpret what I'm saying, that I'm saying today that you can break the law. I'm not saying that. Fact of the matter is it's still a standard, and it reveals to me that I don't measure up to God. Therefore, it brings me to the cross of Christ, and in so doing, I carry out what our Lord said, that he fulfilled the law. That's the only way I can fulfill it. It's my standard, but I can't measure up to it. Whosoever therefore shall break one of the least commandments and shall teach men so, he shall be called least in the kingdom of heaven. You can't break the commandments and get by with it. Of course you can. But let me see you keep it in your own strength, but you can come to him for salvation and for power and strength. Whosoever shall do and teach them the same shall be called great in the kingdom of heaven. For I say unto you, now notice this, this is very important to see right here. The Pharisees had a high degree of righteousness according to the law, but that wasn't acceptable. How are you and I going to surpass it? Listen to him. For I say unto you that except your righteousness shall exceed the righteousness of the scribes and Pharisees, ye shall in no case enter the kingdom of heaven. We're going to need him. Listen to him. Ye have heard that it was said by them of old time, thou shalt not kill. Now he takes two of the commandments. Here's one of them. And whosoever shall kill shall be in danger of the judgment. But I say unto you, that whosoever is angry with his brother without a cause shall be in danger of the judgment, and whosoever shall say to his brother, Raca, shall be in danger of the council. But whosoever shall say, thou fool, shall be in danger of hell fire. That's a tremendous statement. That means that if you're angry with your brother, you're a murderer. You want to qualify? You think you keep the law today? My friend, we need a Savior today. You can't break the law and get by with it. You can't say the Sermon on the Mount's my religion and then break every bit of it, friends, and still mouth the fact that you're religion. May I say to you, God has lifted it now, the Lord Jesus, to the very nth degree. And if you can't measure up, you're going to need a Savior. I'll tell you that. Now, if that didn't get you, this one will. He moves on down now, and I'll move down here to it. He says, verily, I say unto thee, verse 26. You see, he's lifting his teaching above Moses. He's lifting himself to the position as the lawgiver now, and the interpreter too, by the way. Verily, I say unto thee, thou shalt by no means come out thence till thou hast paid the utmost farthing. Ye have heard that it was said by them of old time, thou shalt not commit adultery. But I say unto you, that whosoever looketh on a woman to lust after her hath committed adultery with her already in his heart. How about that one? I had a man that came down to me one time. I've made for years the statement, no one has ever kept the law. And I still make it. I make it right now. There's not a person listening to me right now that has kept the law. A red-faced fellow, a great big burly fellow, came down to me one Sunday morning and says, you always say nobody keeps the law. I want you to know I keep the law. And he belonged, by the way, to a cult, but he attended our services. And I said, you do? He said, I sure do. I want you to know that. I said, all right, let's look at it. And I gave him the one on murder. He said he kept that. I don't believe he did, but he said he did. But I gave him this one. I said, now, it says if you so much as look upon a woman to lust after, you're guilty of adultery. And I said, look me straight now and tell me that you've never done that. He was already red-faced, but you should have seen him. He really got red-faced. And he just turned and gave some sort of an epithet like, oh, shaw. And he turned and walked out. You bet he walked out. May I say to you, if you're honest, friends, you come to this commandment here, and these are only two. There were 10 commandments. I think he lifted all 10 of them to the nth degree. And he tells me I need a Savior. He tells me that all have sinned and that I need to come to him for mercy and help. You see, that's what the Sermon on the Mount does for me. It shows me I'm not measuring up. And you don't break it, my friend. The man that says he lives by the Sermon on the Mount is breaking the law, and he says that the law is not important. You say, how's that? Well, because he's breaking it. He says all you've got to do is just say you live by the Sermon on the Mount and you keep the commandments, and what you really mean, you vote for them. Now, our Lord deals in a tremendous way with the law and man's relationship to it. And these are tremendous statements. Verse 29, if thy right eye offend thee, pluck it out, cast it from thee. For it's profitable for thee that one of thy members should perish, and not that thy whole body should be cast into hell. And if thy right hand offend thee, cut it off. This is severe. This is very severe. And it reveals, friends, that if you can't meet God's standard, you need a Savior today. Don't kid yourself and fool around with this and act as if you're keeping it. You're doing nothing in the world but being a hypocrite. And I feel that in our Christian circles today, we're so busy patting each other on the back and complimenting one another. And I find out in church work today, you have always got to give everybody credit for what they do. May I say to you, we're all a pack of low-down, dirty, rotten sinners, not even fit for heaven. We need a Savior today. Oh, you need a Savior. This Sermon on the Mount ought to drive you to the cross of Christ and to cry out for mercy. That's when you honor the law, my friend. That's when you keep the law, really, when you say, honestly, I'm not measuring up to it. Don't kid me that you're keeping it. I know you're not, because you're just like I am. Now, let me read on. Verse 32, but I say unto you that whosoever shall put away his wife, saving for the cause of fornication. Now, he gives here one grounds for divorce. Now, I'm not going to go into that today, because when we get to the 19th chapter of Matthew, we'll find out that he puts down again this great principle on which there is divorce today. Now, I don't want to enter into that right now, because I'm already in trouble with a lot of folk, but I really will get in hot water when I get on the divorce question, and we will get to it in the 19th chapter, and I won't avoid it then. But he makes it very clear there's only one ground here for divorce. He causeth her to commit adultery, and whosoever shall marry her that is divorced committeth adultery. Now, that means divorce that's not on scriptural grounds, which is adultery on the part of the other one. That is something that today is entirely ignored in Christian circles. But I say this will be the law of the kingdom, because there are going to be men and women will want to leave their mates during that period. Now he says again, you've heard that it hath been said by them of old time, that thou shalt not forswear thyself, but shalt perform unto the Lord thine oaths. But I say unto you, swear not at all, neither by heaven, for it's God's throne, nor by the earth, for it's his footstool, neither by Jerusalem, for it's the city of the great king. Now he said to be the kind of a person that you don't have to take an oath. Today they have people take an oath. I can remember as a boy that my dad could go into the bank and borrow money and maybe come back in 2 days later to see him just sign the note. And that's all he did, is just sign the note. He could call and they'd put so much to his account. I know that the other day when I went to the bank, I had to sign, I think, 4 different places. Believe me, brother, they have you sign up. Why? Because mankind's not to be trusted. And there were a lot in that day were not to be trusted. But he said, the child of God under all circumstances should be that way. And he says, let your communication be yea, yea, nay, nay, for whatsoever is more than these cometh of evil. When a man says to me, I'd swear on a stack of Bibles a mile high, that's the fellow I don't believe, because I think the lie he's telling is a mile high. Verse 38, ye have heard that it hath been said, an eye for an eye, a tooth for a tooth. But I say unto you that you resist not evil. Now he's changed all of that, and that'll be changed when he's reigning in the kingdom. But whosoever shall smite thee on thy right cheek, turn to him the other also. How about that, friends? You follow that. Now, there's a principle here, but we're living in a day when he also said, a strong man arm keepeth his house. And I think that's it. And Paul could say, Alexander the coppersmith did me much evil. The Lord rewarded. In the kingdom, you can turn the other cheek. It's like the Irishman. Somebody hit him on one cheek, knocked him down. He got up, turned the other, and the fellow knocked him down again. He got up, and he just beat the stuffing out of that fellow. Someone said, why'd you do that? Well, he said, the Lord says, turn the other cheek, and I did, but he never told me what to do after that. And he knew what he wanted to do after that. Now, verse 40, and if any man will sue thee at the law, take away thy coat, let him have thy cloak also. And whosoever shall compel thee to go a mile, go with him twain. Give to him that asketh thee, and from him that would borrow of thee, turn not thou away. Take that down to your bank, where you have a banker that says he lives by the Sermon on the Mount, and see how far you get with it, my friend. Let's quit being hypocrites. Let's be very frank that this is the law of the kingdom, and when my Lord is on the throne down here, you can go by this. But this is a great principle today. We ought to help those, and I'm afraid that we don't do enough of that. Now he says, ye have heard that it hath been said, thou shalt love thy neighbor and hate thine enemy. But I say unto you, love your enemies, bless them that curse you, do good to them that hate you, and pray for them which despitefully use you and persecute you. That, I insist, is for the kingdom. And he continues on in this way, that we are to love those that are not just relatives and friends or our little clique in the church, but that we're trying to get this gospel out to others. And that's the way that you express your love for others today. Get to them a saving message that'll bring them to heaven. We take the 6th chapter next time. May the Lord richly bless you, my beloved.
0: 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They're right there waiting for you. I'm Steve Schwetz. 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
1: When you obey the light that you have, God will give you more light. The reason that some of us don't understand the Bible any more than we do understand the Bible is we have not been living up to the light that God has already given us. And if you want to understand the part of the Bible you don't understand, begin to obey the part you do understand, and you'll understand what you didn't understand.
0: Welcome to Love Worth Finding, featuring profound truth simply stated by Adrian Rogers. There is no other way to heaven except through Jesus. In part one of this message, we learned all men have some light of knowledge. And when we refuse light, we increase our own darkness. But when we receive and believe the truth, we'll be given more truth. What happens when we reject the light we've been given? If you have your Bible, turn to Romans chapter 1. We'll begin in verse 16. As Adrian Rogers concludes this powerful message, no other way to heaven except through Jesus.
1: There is a question that is a problem to many sincere believers, and this same question unanswered in the minds of unbelievers has been an excuse to keep them from coming to the Lord Jesus Christ. Now, here is the problem simply stated. Is God a righteous God? Is God a just God? Is God fair, if we put it in our terminology, to let a person die and go to hell who has never even once heard the name of Jesus? But how are we going to answer that question? I want to give you four factors that will help you to understand this, I believe, and put it all together. Factor number one is the revelation factor. The revelation factor. And what is that factor? All men have some light. And you might put in your margin, John 1 verse 9, Christ is that true light that lighteth every man that cometh into the world. You can't get around that. Two witnesses, creation and conscience, testify that the heathen, the pagan, no matter who they are, where they are, they have some light. I didn't say all light, just some. Now, here's the second proposition. The second factor is the refusal factor. And what is this factor? Light refused increases darkness. Look, if you will, now in verses 21 and 22. Verse 20 says that they're without excuse. Verse 21 says, because that. When they knew God, that is, they know by creation and conscience that God exists, they glorified Him not as God, neither were thankful, but became vain in their imaginations, and their foolish heart was, underscore this, darkened. Darkened. All people have some light. That's the revelation factor. The refusal factor is light refused increases darkness. You don't just put truth on ice. To him that hath shall be given, and to him that hath not shall be taken away, even that which he hath. Now here's the third factor. The first is the revelation factor. The second is the refusal factor. The third is the reception factor. Now listen to me. Light obeyed increases light. Now it's very important that you understand this. Because you say, now, Pastor, there's a flaw in what you've been saying thus far. You've been saying that no man can go to heaven apart from Jesus. And neither creation nor conscience tells you about Jesus. And so when you say that all men have some light, that's still not enough to save them, according to what you've said, and you're absolutely right. Creation and conscience only bring us to the fact of God. But you see this, that if a man is not interested in the fact of God, he's certainly not going to be interested in the way to God. And God is under no obligation to show any man the way to God who's not even interested in the fact of God, who is not thankful but becomes vain in his imaginations and has his foolish heart darkened. The reception factor is this, that light obeyed increases light. Light refused increases darkness. Light obeyed increases light. Look, if you will, now again in verse 16. For I am not ashamed of the gospel of Christ. This is Romans 1:16. For it is the power of God unto salvation to everyone that believeth, to the Jew first and also to the Greek. For therein is the righteousness of God revealed from faith to faith. Now here's the righteousness of God. Is God righteous? Yes. And how is the righteousness of God revealed? From faith to faith. That's the revelation factor. God gives you truth. You believe that truth, God gives you more truth. You see, to him that has shall be given. The more you obey the light, the more light you get. Here's a man, God speaks to him, creation and conscience. He says, God, I want to know you. I need to know you. I believe that you exist. That's faith. And he goes from faith to faith. God gives him more light. He says, I believe that. And he goes from faith to faith. And he goes stepping in the light until he comes to the Lord Jesus Christ. When a man is ready to receive the gospel, God will get the gospel to that man if he has to wreck an airplane and parachute a missionary in. I believe with all of my heart there's never been a man who ever lived on the face of this earth or a woman who died without some opportunity to have received Christ had they lived up to the light that God gave them. While all men don't have enough light to save them, all men have enough light to damn them. Had they lived up to the light that they had, they would have received more light, and therein is the righteousness of God revealed from faith to faith. And you can find illustrations of this in history, and you can find illustrations of this in the Bible. What about that Ethiopian eunuch there in Acts chapter 8? He'd been to Jerusalem, the most religious city on the face of the earth. Why had he gone there? He had gone there to worship. He'd come all the way from northern Africa, from Ethiopia, in that day when there were no airplanes. He's traveling now by chariot. Can you imagine that? All the way to Jerusalem. And why had he gone? The most religious city on the face of the earth. He was seeking for God, but the wells of religion were dry. He's coming back. He's reading the prophet Isaiah. He's trying to understand. Do you know what God does? This man who's living up to the light that he has, God goes down to Samaria. He gets a preacher named Philip who's in the middle of a big revival campaign. He says, son, leave that revival campaign. I want you to go out in the desert. I've got one man out there, and I want you to tell him how to be saved. You remember that story in Acts chapter 8? That Ethiopian eunuch, that opportunity on wheels, got saved, and God brought a missionary to that man to tell him how to be saved. There was another man in Acts chapter 10. His name was Cornelius. The Bible says he was a Gentile. He was not of the household of Israel. But Cornelius, an army officer, had a hunger to know God. I don't know where he got that hunger. He looked up in the starry heavens one night, perhaps as a private on sentry duty, and he said, all that didn't just happen. Oh God, whoever you are, wherever you are, whatever you are, I want to know you. And God gave Cornelius a vision. And then God got Simon Peter over here in the house of Simon the Tanner and said, Simon Peter, I want you to go over there. There's a man named Cornelius. I have spoken to him in a vision. You go tell him in his house how to be saved. And God got the two together. When you obey the light that you have, God will give you more light. And I want to say this to all of those of you who are saved. The reason that some of us don't understand the Bible any more than we do understand the Bible is we have not been living up to the light that God has already given us. Why should God show you more in the Word of God until you obey what you already know? Isn't that a good question? Some of you have never presented yourself for believer's baptism. You know what the Bible teaches. You say, well, I've got a $40 hairdo. I don't want to mess up. And then you're reading a passage of Scripture. And you're saying, I wonder why I don't understand this. God, show me what this means. God says, why should I show you what that means? You haven't obeyed what I've already shown you. To him that hath shall be given, to him that hath not shall be taken away, even that which he hath. What I'm trying to say is light obeyed increases light. And if you want to understand the part of the Bible you don't understand, begin to obey the part you do understand, and you'll understand what you didn't understand. Do you understand? Now listen. Obey what God teaches you. Again, the problem is not in the head. The problem is in the heart. One of the greatest promises in all of the Bible is in John chapter 7, verse 17. They were wondering about Jesus Christ. Who is Jesus Christ? The Pharisees were testing him, taunting him, picking at him. And Jesus threw out this challenge, one of the greatest challenges in all of the Bible. Jesus said, my doctrine is not mine, but his who sent me. And then Jesus gave this challenge. He said, if any man will do his will, he shall know of the doctrine, whether it be of God or whether I speak of myself. Whether I'm just some megalomaniac, some peasant prophet who has a messianic complex, or whether or not I have come from God, do you will to do the will of God? Then you'll know. When I was in the Space Center down at Merritt Island before I came to Bellevue, I was in my office one day and a man came up in a big Cadillac out front of my office, parked his car, came in, said, Mr. Rogers, I need to talk with you. He was one of the big shots out at the Space Center helping to put a man on the moon. I said to him, well, what do you want to talk about? He said, I want to talk about my wife. She wants to commit suicide and I don't want her to. Well, I thought that was nice. He didn't want her to commit suicide. So he said, would you talk with my wife? I said, well, I will if you come with her. So the two of them came and sat down and I said, tell me, lady, what your problems are. And her problems were this man. This man was a liar. He was a drunkard. He was an adulterer. He was a gambler. He was a blasphemer, a wife abuser. He was rotten. And that's mildly put. And so I just stopped talking to her and I started talking to him, this man in the space industry. I said, sir, I want to ask you a question. Are you a Christian? Now, I wasn't asking for information.

you know? Do you know half of everything there is to know? He said, of course not. But you said you know there's no God. Wouldn't you have to admit the possibility that God might exist in that half of the knowledge you don't have? Well, he said, okay. He said, you got me. I'm not an atheist. I'm an agnostic. Now, I didn't tell him the Latin equivalent of agnostic is ignoramus. It's the same word in Latin or Greek, agnostic in Greek, Latin, ignoramus. It means just, I don't know. I'm ignorant. I said, that's just a fancy word for a doubter. Are you a doubter? He said, yes, and a big one. I said, I don't care what size. I want to know what kind. He said, what do you mean? I said, well, there are two kinds of doubters. There are honest doubters and dishonest doubters. Which kind are you? He said, well, what's the difference? I said, an honest doubter doesn't know, but he wants to know, and therefore he investigates. A dishonest doubter doesn't know because he doesn't want to know, and he can't find God for the same reason a thief can't find a policeman. Jesus said, they hate the light, and they will not come to the light because their deeds are evil. I said, sir, would you like to find out whether you're an honest doubter or a dishonest doubter? He said, yes. I said, would you sign this statement? God, I don't know whether you exist or not. I don't know whether the Bible is your word or not. I don't know whether Jesus Christ is your son or not. I don't know, but I want to know. And because I want to know, I will make an honest investigation. And because it is an honest investigation, I will follow the results of that investigation wherever they lead me, regardless of the cost. He said, I'd like to be honest. I said, wonderful. I gave him an assignment. I said, I want you to begin to read the Gospel of John, because I said, there's one book written. The purpose of that book is written that you might believe that Jesus is the Christ, and believing that you might have life through his name. He said, but I don't believe. I said, that's all right. You just make an honest investigation. You say to God, God, I don't know whether this is your word or not. If this is your word, show me. And I make up my mind before the fact that I will obey you only if you show me this is your word and speak to my heart. He said, that's fair enough. In a few weeks, he came back, said, I believe that Jesus Christ is the Son of God. Got on his knees like a little child and wept his way to the arms of Jesus. That was many, many years ago. I got a letter from him a while back. He's up in Bangor, Maine now. He has a tape ministry and teaching the Bible. And this is what he said to me. He said, Mr. Rogers, I want to thank you for spending time with this general in the devil's army. Where was that man's problem? He thought his problem was intellectual. His problem wasn't intellectual. His problem was his will. When a man surrenders his will, God will speak to him. Light obeyed increases light. Live up to the light that you have, and God will give you more light. Now, here's the final of these four factors. Factor number four, the reckoning factor. When God comes to judge us, what is God going to judge us by? Do you think that God is going to judge us by the sin we have committed? No! God is going to judge us by the light we've rejected. God is going to judge us by the light we have rejected. I want you to see this. It's very clear in the Word of God. Look in Romans chapter 2, verse 5. He says here, but after thy hardness and impenitent heart treasures up unto thyself wrath against the day of wrath and the revelation of the righteous judgment of God. Again, speaking of the righteousness of God. Now skip on down to verse 11. For there is no respect of persons with God. For as many as have sinned without law shall also perish without law, and as many as have sinned in the law shall be judged by the law. Now what's he saying? He's just simply saying this, that God knows how much light you have. Many of us have far more light than other people, not because you necessarily sought it. You just happen to live where there's a church on every street corner. There are Bibles in every department store. And it's not so much because you sought it. It's just simply by the providence of God, you have more light than others. Now, what is God going to do? God is going to hold you.

0: accountable more so than the person who's never heard. Put this verse down in Luke chapter 12, verse 48. But he that knew not, this is talking about the pagan, but did commit things worthy of stripes, shall be beaten with few stripes. For unto whomsoever much is given, of him shall much be required. And to whom men have committed much, of him will they ask the more. Now see, you've had more than other people. Now folks, it would be bad enough for the pagan in darkest Africa to die and go to hell, who never heard the name of Jesus, who refused to live up to the light that he did have. But how much more for a person who would sit in an auditorium like this, with a Bible in their hand, hear a preacher tear his heart out and beg people to be saved and say no. If I had to go to hell, I'd much rather go to hell as a pagan, never having heard the name of Jesus, than to go to hell from a service like this. Listen to me. The burning question is not what is God going to do with the heathen who never heard. The burning question is, what is God going to do with you who heard the gospel of Jesus? You've heard the message that Jesus died in agony and blood upon the cross, and you said no to the Lord Jesus. Do you know what our Lord said? Our Lord said to a soul winner, he said, when you go out soul winning, you knock on a door. And he said, when you knock on the door and the people won't hear you, he said, shake the dust off your shoes. Shake the dust off your shoes. Well, why would he do that? God says, because there's coming a judgment. And in that day, in that judgment, you may stand before God and you say, oh God, have mercy. Oh, please, God, have mercy. I didn't have a chance. Officer, would you bring the evidence into the court? What is that evidence? Would you look at that, sir? What is that? That's the dust off Adrian's shoes. Those were the shoes he was wearing that morning when he preached the gospel to you. He says, shake the dust off your feet. It'll be used as a testimony against them in the judgment. Don't ever say you didn't have a chance. Unto whomsoever much is given, of the same shall much be required. And Jesus said to Capernaum, his headquarters city, it would be better for Sodom and Gomorrah in the judgment than for that city where he preached and taught. And yet they turned their back on him and never received him. All men have some light. Light refused increases darkness. Light obeyed increases light. And men are judged according to the light that they have. The revelation factor, the refusal factor, the reception factor, and the reckoning factor. But I'll tell you this much, folks. God is righteous. And I am not ashamed of the gospel of Christ. For it is the power of God unto salvation to everyone that believes. And I promise you, on the authority of the Word of God, if you believe in Jesus today, He'll save you, because He saved me and He'll save you. Why don't you pray this way? Lord Jesus, just pray it right now. Lord Jesus, I need you. I want you. Right now, I open my heart. I receive you by faith. Father, I pray today that many in this building will obey the light that they have received even today. Lord, that they will not leave this place without saying yes to you, because, Lord, I believe if they do, they'll get further from the truth. Their heart will become darker. Oh God, help people to live up to the light that they have. And my friend, if there's just a glimmer of light right now, come to the light. Obey what you do know, and God will teach you what you don't know. But don't let some intellectual problem keep you from Jesus. You'll wake up in hell and you still won't have it all figured out. Just come like a child and trust Christ. Why don't you pray this way? Lord Jesus, just pray it right now. Lord Jesus, I need you. I want you. Right now, I open my heart. I receive you by faith as my Lord and Savior. Save me and help me not to be ashamed of you. In your name I pray. Amen.
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1: Two starting points. This is Ken Ham, a missionary to our evolutionized culture and even the church. As we've seen this week, science is knowledge about the natural world we gain from our five senses. But this definition has been hijacked, so now many people think it's the search for natural explanations. This excludes God and the supernatural completely. But this isn't a scientific idea. When people start with this idea that there must be natural explanations for everything, they're appealing to naturalism, and that's a religious starting point. They assume there's no God or that he hasn't intervened in the world. You see, the creation-evolution battle isn't about the evidence. It's a battle between two foundations, God's word versus man's word.
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This is Pastor Andy Magnarella at Bethel Baptist Church in Pecotes-Movi, Arizona, on the Hopi Reservation. 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And you're welcome to find us there for sermons and to reach out with prayer requests. Thank you very much.

beside the highway, begging. His eyes were blind, the light he could not see. He

Well, you know, the days are full and the field is white. The time is short. Labors are few. And Jesus is real in the Bible, so the Holy Spirit's still able. A lot of things are true today. Everything that ever was true is true today. Did you know that? A lot of people say, well, and let me just tell you the secret of it. If you wonder why the Lord's blessing Brother Olaf the way he blesses, I'm always trying to do something for somebody else besides me and my family. Now, that's just the truth. My wife knows it, and you know it if you've gotten sense at all. And you think I'm awful liberal. No, that means I'm selfish, because the more I do for others, the more I get. I mean, I got to get with it. I mean, I want it. See, I want the blessing. And you wonder why? I tell you, dear friends, if the Lord not blessing you, you're probably not doing anything for anybody else. You're probably drying up on the vines. You know that? You know, I'd rather be a grape than a raisin. Amen? That's a good statement. I hadn't made that. You know, I did say this many years ago. The difference between a raisin and a raisin is a grape that's lost the joy of its salvation. Yeah. And that's what's wrong with a lot of our church members. David lost the joy of God's salvation. He's in a terrible fix. He'd already hung his harp up. He wasn't singing. He was moaning and groaning and hollering, Lord, restore to me, you know, the joy. He said, create in me a what? Clean heart, renew a right spirit. He'd lost everything. He didn't have a clean heart, didn't have a right spirit, didn't have the joy. Brother, when you run out of those three things, you're out. Oh, my soul, I tell you, we're living in the saddest day. Our churches are filled with people that come like a bunch of tired work mules or horses, you see. Man alive, we need to feed them up on some yellow dent corn and golden oats and send them out to plow again. Yes, sir. God's people. God's people. Well, I want to speak on that subject. What's on your menu, Lord, for me? What do you want me to do? He said, Lord, what would thou have me to do? And he said, just go on to Damascus. Now then, I want to ask you a question. And of course, I realize that I'm exposing myself to criticism and somebody saying that he, I believe, is digressing. Dear friend, there's no digressing as long as I'm interested in your soul, mind, or body and tell you that Jesus meets all the needs. And I can't get away from the book. Anytime I preach on something, I don't get my text out of the Bible, then I'm off on the wrong side. But Jesus spent most of his time doing what? Taking care of the physical and the mental needs of the people. You said, but he died on Calvary. Right. It didn't take Jesus but just a few minutes or hours to die for my salvation. He spent 3 years demonstrating what a Christian ought to be like. Then he died. He didn't suffer my sins. He died for my sins. If all you got to preach is that Jesus suffered for my sins, you could be wrong. The Bible didn't say suffer. He died for my sins. I know he suffered before he died, but listen. If Jesus had suffered and suffered and suffered and been crowned with thorns and would had nails to his hands and then refused to die, me and you'd have still been lost. Now, brother, we could preach a little modernism there if we say that all Jesus did was just suffer for my sins. The Bible said the soul that sinneth, it shall what? Die. The wages of sin is death. Somebody's got to pay that debt. And Jesus Christ died on Calvary. And there's only one thing that'll cover your sins, and that's the very death of the Lord Jesus Christ and the resurrection of the Lord Jesus Christ. There are two steps in the plan of salvation, and maybe I should say three, the virgin birth and the sinless life, the atoning death and the glorious resurrection. Those three things wind it up. You can't leave out any of them. They're all right there. But Jesus suffered a lot. And he spent a lot of time taking care of the physical needs. People got hungry. You know what he did? He fed them. He said, give ye them to eat. They said, we don't have anything. He said, well, sure, we don't have to send them away. Bring what you got. And he fed 20,000. He fed their bodies. Jesus Christ healed a Gadarene demoniac. And dear friend, if you study the cases in the Bible where people went crazy, you'll find that it was connected. Nebuchadnezzar went crazy. What drove him crazy? Pride. What is pride? Sin. Pride goeth before destruction. Holy Spirit before fall. Okay. There it is. He got proud of himself. What was it that killed old Herod over there when he made a big speech? What was it? Failing to give God the glory.
You know what's killing America? We haven't given God the glory. Man's running this thing himself now, and it's on the rim too, boys. Oh, we've decided we'd go up into space, you know, but we haven't gotten anything done. Want to go to the moon, but I feel sorry for the moon when we get there. I'll guarantee you, if there's anybody on the moon, one of the first shipments will be a load of liquor from the earth. The cigarettes and the liquor has gone ahead of the missionaries on the mission field. Did you know that? You won't go. You may go to Africa, but I'll guarantee you when you get there, you're going to find cigarettes and you're going to find liquor. They'll beat the missionaries out every time to go right on in. That's business. The oil men, they've gone to the very darkest places on the continent and bored to the belly of the earth and brought out black gold. Men have risked their lives. They've gone out to the oceans and out to the offshore rigs, and people have died and been killed. Why? Digging out the oil. Business. Business. But I tell you one thing. We've let three things come to the final stages of decay, and that's the soul, the mind, and the body. What happened to Samson? Sin. What was it got David in trouble? Sin. What was it killed Achan? Sin. What was it brought on the big flood? Sin. What was it that killed the first man that ever died? Sin and disobedience. Why did the prodigal son go crazy? Sin. Bible said he came to himself. That means he'd lost his mind. Working in the hog pen, wasn't he? What did Jesus do for him? Healed him. Gave him back good place, robe, the best robe, shoes, ring, fatted calf, and love. Now, what is it that's driving the American people crazy? Sin. Just sin. What's breaking up the American home? Sin. What's cheating the little children? Sin. Why do we have six homes for people in trouble? Sin. Now, you'd say, Brother Wolf, what's the cause of it? Well, the main cause is the gospel is not being preached to the people. The average church is sort of a rest home or a recreation center. I mean, there's nothing real serious about an average church today. Go in the basements of churches and find dancing going on, cigarette smoking, all that. I mean, that's not a church, that's a nightclub. Ought to change the name of it. I'm just simply saying, I'm not blaming the people. You can't blame the sheep, brother. The shepherd's been off somewhere. Of course, I'm glad there's still churches like this church, and God's got some preachers. But I tell you one thing, and I don't mean to be self-righteous about it. God knows my heart. I've made enough mistakes for a lot of preachers in my lifetime. But I'll tell you this. The preachers that really stand for the Word of God are really in the minority. Fact is, they don't have the authority today to speak for their religion. I mean, they're out on the fringes today. Now then, turn to Deuteronomy chapter 10. I want to give you two verses. And, you know, yesterday we spoke with you and had such an attentive audience on the mind. I never forget when I went to school, I was in some sort of a class that said mind over matter. Mind over matter. You ever hear that? Mind over matter. Well, brother, we rehearsed it as matter over mind now. Fact is, most people's minds are all mattered up, aren't they? Huh? That's right. That's the reason they're having to go to psychiatrists and having the mental cure and shock treatment. Because you've heard me say it, I say it again. When I started preaching, when people got ready to get a shock treatment, they went to an old-fashioned brush arbor meeting. And they got it, too. Old preacher get up there and didn't have any PA system except one built in. I mean, in his own chest, and he could holler for 3 miles. You'd hear him just about it. They got the shock treatment. Groaning and moaning. And it lasted, too. You know why people need a shock treatment most of the time? It's because of something back in the past. They're trying to shock that out of them. Now, folks, I don't mean to be just so ignorant or anything else or unlearned. But why can't we go to Jesus with that? I mean, if you've got something in the past that's ugly and filthy and ungodly, I mean, why can't you just go? He said he'd bury it for you. And Jesus will preach a funeral and bury it at the same time.
Jesus is the greatest undertaker that I've ever known in my life. He'll take all of your old sins and haul them off and bury them for you. Isn't that something? And he said, I won't remember them against thee anymore now. I promise you that. I'll remove as far as the east is from the west. I'll bury them in the depths of the sea. Now, folks, that's enough for me. Now, and something else. If Jesus Christ has forgotten all about your sin, why in the world can't you forget what he's forgotten? And I don't understand why we keep bringing up the past when it's already dead and buried. I think I'm fixing to write a sermon for the next Faith Enterprise on, and I've been requested to do it because a preacher one day on came to me and went on radio and said, let them bones alone. That's what he said, let them bones alone. Most people are, they're framing bones. They got the old religious bones and denominations.

But he said, I tell you, the inside is full of dead men's bones. And you know, that's exactly what's happening to the American people. Mentally, we're trying to shine up on the outside. We've got a lot of education. We've got doctor's degrees. We've got all sorts of college degrees and master's degrees. We're shining up on the outside. But down in here, we're plumb empty. Yes, sir. We're just completely empty. Have you ever seen one of the old stores that got everything hanging on the outside? Everything. Oh, you look out, I mean, there's old dresses and trousers and coats and lawnmowers. And, I mean, everything you can think about. You walk back in the inside, it's bare as an elephant's back. Hadn't got one thing on the inside. That's about the way most of us are today. Everything we've got is hanging on the outside. And it's pretty ragged, isn't it? Now then, turn to the book of Deuteronomy, chapter 10 and verse 10. And I believe that this still, he got something for us when he went in. The 10th chapter and the 10th verse, I stayed in the mount. I stayed in the mount. Now, this is his second time in the mount. But I tell you what he's going to do. He's going to get the same thing the second time he got the first time. Now, you know what happened to it the first time, don't you? He came down the mountain and found old Aaron, the associate pastor, whirly outfit down there. Of course, he wasn't supposed to go along anyhow. That's Moses' suggestion, wasn't it? You know, every time I've added to God's plan, I got in trouble right there. Every time I said, now, Lord, I know you're wonderful and wise, but I'd like to make a suggestion. You better keep your mouth shut, preacher. You know, when Simon Peter was on the Mount Transfiguration, and he had a great time. He saw the two astronauts coming in, you know, and they landed there, you know, and they was having a great time. Simon Peter, he jumped up, you know, and had a little running fit and spell and shouted a time or two and said, oh, it's good to be here. Great meeting we're having here. He said, we better go in the building program. Well, that wasn't so bad, but he said, we want three tabernacles, one for Moses, one for Elijah, and one for Jesus. And the heavenly father pulled back the Venetian blinds and hollered at him right loud, scared him to death, didn't he? He fell on his face, and he wouldn't come up. I think directly touched somebody and said, see, Fred, the coast is clear. God said, this is my beloved son. You better hear him. Don't you start building before he tells you to build. Oh, listen, dear friends. We need to get it straight from heaven. What does God want me to do? Now, the question, I know I got too much to say this morning, but I'll say what I can quit at 11. Now, does God really care today as much as he used to care? The old battleground that looked like we've lost on is it really God's will for me to be sick? I mean, does it please God to peddle polio? Does he still give little children diphtheria and then choke them to death, let them die? I notice we've had a fresh outbreak of diphtheria. And is it God's will? I mean, is God peddling that kind of stuff? Is my Heavenly Father concerned about me physically? I mean, does he really care? You know, we used to sing that old song, Does Jesus Care? And does he care today like he did when he walked the shores of Galilee? When he looked at the multitudes and he wept, because they were like sheep without a shepherd. Heard the little children crying because they was hungry, and he said, we got to fix a meal for them. Bring the bread and the fishes, and he did, and fed them, and gathered up 12 baskets left over. Now the question is this, do we have a God at hand, or is he far off? I mean, do I have access to what the people had access to when he was here? Does he care about my mind? Did he take care of the prodigal son all right? Did he handle the Gadarene demoniac all right? I mean, does Jesus really care? Number two, is he just as able now as he used to be? I want you to get the questions now because you got to answer. This will determine what you're going to do from here on. I mean, so far as I'm concerned, if you believe what I believe about it, it'll be different. Does he care? The answer, yes, I believe he does. Said he always would care. Said he'd never leave me, never forsake me. And said he'd be with me always, even the end of the world. So he's with me today. And the next question is this. Is he able? I mean, is he really able today to do what he used to do? For his people, for his children? Number three. Does he use the same means today that he used back there then? If he does, what does he use? And brother, this is where

0: cannot accuse me of getting away from the Bible. He uses the same thing you always use, and that's the Word of God. Preachers, if we believe these three things, that He still cares, that He's still able, and that He's got power in His Word, then that's where we come in right there. That's the reason I don't expect the doctors to cure my alcoholics. They don't have the Word. That's the reason I don't turn them over to the AAs because they just smoke cigarettes and play dominoes. And I'm not criticizing them. I wish they could do more, but they'll never do any more until it's not enough to present a higher being, brother. They got to present Jesus Christ and the Word of God. And when they throw the newspapers out and the television set out and the coffee pot out and the cigarettes out and pick up the Word of God, then somebody's going to hear from heaven. Of course, I know they'll scatter like quail shot into, but that's one way to tell whether they won't help or not. Oh, we take them to the city of refuge. I'll guarantee the old flesh hollers about 5 miles before it gets there. And it hollers from then on till it gets delivered. What? You know cigarette? No, that's dope, son. Well, my preacher smokes. I said, he's a dope head. Oh, you mean? Yeah, I said, I already said it. It wouldn't take it back for nothing. It's right. You see, that's the thing that gets us in trouble, but the thing God takes care of us while we're in trouble and keeps us going. That's an amazing thing. Do you know it? We need to get folks delivered from fear if we want them to be well and have a mental mind that'll be clearer, have a body that'll be strong, have a soul that'll be pure. It all comes through the Word of God, every bit of it. I stayed in the mount. I stayed, Moses said, I stayed in the mount. And you know what he had when he came out of the mount? I'll just tell you what he had. He had the manual for living. Just like I've got a manual in my airplane for flying that plane. Got 1,002 hours on that engine right now. But I'll tell you what, that manual sure told me what kind of octane to put in it. And it sure told me about the oil and told me how many quarts and told me about getting 100 hours and all the rest of it, dear friends. I had a manual to go with it. I want to ask you a question. Why don't you face this thing? Did God make anything as important as the body, the home of the Holy Spirit, and didn't even give a manual to go with it? Now, I'll grant you that I don't understand some things in the manual, but all I got to do is go to the master mechanic and he'll tell me. Amen? And I don't understand what all that he said. See, I've been confused back through my years because the seminary professors didn't tell me. And my Bible teacher in Baylor University just didn't tell me. They said, why, fasting's out and dietary law's gone and why we, you know, you're just not supposed to do this and that. Why, they're wrong about that. I know they're wrong about it. Fasting's still one of God's means of healing. All you got to do is just get you about 5 gallons of water and drink it and pray and read your Bible and get your system cleaned up. God uses natural means. But you see what we've done? We've turned our body over to the mechanical. You see, we're organically made, but now we're mechanically preserved. So we've made a mechanism. We treat our body just about like it is a piece of machinery of something, you see. But the Bible said we're fearfully and wonderfully made. Moses went in the mount and stayed till God gave him 5 books. Genesis, Exodus, Leviticus, Numbers, and Deuteronomy. Now then, he said, I want you to go out and live by these books. And I'll tell you what he did. He did everything God told him to do. And when he wound up at 120 years of age, he climbed 2 mountains and from Pisgah's lofty height, he viewed his home and took his life. Yes, sir. This robe of flesh I'll drop and rise. I'll seize my everlasting fires. I'm going to shout while passing through there. Farewell, farewell, sweet hour of prayer. I'm going into his presence. Now just talk to him first. Why? Bible said he died according to the word of God, according to the word of the Lord. Now, folks, the thing that's wrong with us, we don't eat by the word of God. We don't sleep by the word of God. We don't walk by the word of God. We don't build our homes on the word of God. We don't build our churches on the word of God. What's the result? Decay and ruin and sin. Find ourselves standing at the end of the trail today. All right? I want you to turn to John chapter 10, verse 10. These are twin scriptures, aren't they? Jesus said, I came that you might have life and that you might have it more abundantly. That's John 10:10 and Deuteronomy 10:10. And there they are. I came that you might have life and that you might have it more abundantly. Now, what did he say? I mean, what does that mean? Well, he said life, didn't he? All right, let's tie another verse on. John chapter 6 and verse 63. Is that right? I know it's the 6th chapter, the Bread of Life chapter. John chapter 6. And we'll find these words. The words that I speak unto thee, their spirit, their life. What are the two things we need today? We need spirit, we need life. Where does it come from? The Word of God. All right? Now, you know the secret of spiritual health? It's cleansing. It's cleansing. You see, there's such a sweet parallel in all these things. Mentally, if your mind's bad, you got trash in it. What do you got to do to get trash out? Got to cleanse it. How can you cleanse your mind? My brother, by the washing of water, by the Word. That's the Word of God. You know what's wrong with people mentally today? Their minds have been too filled with newspapers and television, rock and roll, and so forth. Last night, we had a man and his two daughters and his grown son and their mother and wife is at the City of Refuge. She's one of your dope addicts from Florida, the Sunshine State. But all of her sunshine left when the moonshine and the dope came in. And it all goes together, boys. And she was a pitiful sight when she came. I've talked to her when I came to Florida, and she, of course, was full of dope, and her tongue was real loose, and she could talk and jabber, and she said, I'm in a terrible fix, but I got connections.
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0: And thank you so very much for that kind word of introduction. I'm Brother James. I greet you in the name of our Lord and Savior, Jesus Christ, the Lamb of God, which taketh away the sin of the world, and I welcome you to the Preaching of the Cross radio broadcast. We thank you very much for tuning in to the program today. We hope and pray that this next half hour will be a real help and blessing to you as we continue on in our study of Earth as the center of the universe. We left off on the last broadcast talking about the proofs for the universal flood that the Bible speaks about in the days of Noah, in which 8 persons were saved alive in the ark when God destroyed the world that then was with its race of superhuman giants, with its abounding wickedness, and did so in response to mankind. God always gives man what man asks for. God is very reasonable. God is very kind. If a man repents of his sin, calls upon the Lord seeking the salvation of his soul, God will, on the basis of the death, burial, and resurrection of his Son, the Lord Jesus Christ, give them everlasting life. On the other hand, if a man tells God to leave him alone, don't bother him, stay away from him, that man will get just that from God. He will be alone in outer darkness where there's weeping, wailing, and gnashing of teeth for all of eternity. In the days of Noah, man wanted violence. Man wanted corruption. Man wanted a destructive type of civilization, and God gave them just that, a violent destruction of a wicked civilization. There have been entire books, great volumes written, dealing with the geological proofs and the anthropological proofs of the great flood in Noah's day. We just cited a few of them on the last broadcast, and we'll cite a few more on the program today before beginning a discussion of the abiding curse, which will continue on the next broadcast. But the truth of the matter is that everywhere you look on planet Earth, there is evidence of a catastrophic judgment of God and a flood at that by water. We talked about the dinosaur, the mammoth, the hairy mammoth. And we talked about the fact that these were found in their entirety frozen in Siberia, with the hair still on the skin uncorrupted, the flesh still edible, and the food in the mouth and in the stomach still capable of a botanical examination. Baron George Cuvier, C-U-V-I-E-R, said, quote, "This eternal frost could not have taken possession of the regions which these mammoths inhabited except by the same cause which destroyed them. This cause, therefore, must have been as sudden as its effects." In one area of Siberia, covering not less than 10,000 square feet, the rocks contain fish petrified. They are contorted in agony, sometimes the tails bent to the head, and in attitudes of fear, anger, and pain. Not a single fish is injured by the others, and none survive. Being preserved almost perfect, these fish must have been caught and turned to stone with amazing rapidity. In the state of Montana is the Grasshopper Glacier. This gigantic mass of ice is literally filled with grasshoppers. The stream which flows from the melting of this glacier is so laden with grasshoppers that the fish, fed to the full, cannot be tempted by any known bait. Professor Buckland says that the fossil cuttlefish found in the Lyme Regis must have been killed and embedded in the strata in a moment of time, so rapidly, in fact, as to be prevented from discharging the contents of their ink bags. "I must register," he says, "the proofs of instantaneous death detected in these ink bags, for they contain the fluid which the living sepia emits in the moment of alarm. The animals must therefore have died suddenly and have been quickly buried in the sediment that forms the strata in which their petrified ink and ink bags are thus preserved." End of quote. Fossils, animal and human, are found heaped together in numbers so enormous and in such confusion as is explicable only by sudden and overwhelming catastrophe. And the bones, like the stones and the boulders around them, are rubbed, ground, and smoothed by water. Sir Joseph Prestwich, commenting on the Italian hectocombs of hippopotami bones, showing no trace of weather or exposure, says, quote, "My supposition is, therefore, that when the island was submerged, the animals in the plain of Palermo naturally retreated as the water advanced deeper into the amphitheater of hills until they found themselves embayed as in a sign with promontories running out to sea on either side and a mural precipice in front. As the area became more and more circumscribed, the animals must have thronged together in vast multitudes, crushing into more accessible caves and swarming over the ground at their entrance until overtaken by the waters and destroyed. End of quote. These words of celebrated geologists are of great importance not only in endorsing the teaching of the Bible, but in directly contradicting the prevailing theory of uniformity and succession of ages. The evidence of geology is now so convincing that Professor George Frederick Wright of Oberlin concludes his article in the International Standard Bible Encyclopedia with the statement, quote, "If we disbelieve in the Bible deluge, it is not because we know too much geology, but too little," end of quote. One of the most recent and most amazing discoveries concerning the flood is the chronological prism, cataloged WB444, now in the Ashmolean Museum, Oxford. It was discovered by Weld Blundell expedition, working in Mesopotamia, and is described by Professor Stephen Langdon of Oxford as the most important historical document of its kind ever recovered among cuneiform records. It gives the complete chronological tables of early Babylonian and Sumerian history and dates from about 2000 BC, the time of King Sinmagir. Lieutenant Commander Trumper gives some account of this precious document in the Bible League Quarterly. The first thing to notice is that it is an original document and not one that could have been amended or redacted in any way. It contains 8 columns of cuneiform writing and is a matter-of-fact catalog of dynastic changes and occurrences. It reads thus. Line 1. Ilulu reigned 25 years. Line 2. Balulu reigned 36 years. Line 3. 4 kings. Line 4. They reigned 177 years. Line 5. By weapons was smitten. Line 6, the rulership passed to Awan. The tablets are taken up with information of this sort exclusively with one single exception. Mention is made of the flood, the most stupendous event in the history of the age, and hence alone recorded in the royal lists. The beginning of this tablet runs, line 1, rulership which from heaven descended. Line 2, at Eridu, rulership began. Line 3, at Eridu, Alulim was king. Line 19, the rulership was established at Larak. Line 25, the rulership passed to Sippar. Line 31, the rulership established at Shurupak. Then come the lines 39, the deluge came up upon the land. Line 40, the rulership which descended from heaven. Line 42, at Kish there was rulership. Line 1 then states that rulership descended from heaven, exactly the same expression as is used in line 40 for the recommencement of the dynasties after the flood. And nowhere else in the whole tablet does this occur. The natural conclusion is that the writer of the tablet thought the flood as having made such a complete effacement of the race and its rulers that rulership had to descend again from heaven as from the beginning. A fresh start was required. So the Bible tells us that God specifically gave Adam dominion in the earth and did the same to Noah after the flood. A great sensation was created in March 1929 when Professor Leonard Woolley of the University of Pennsylvania announced that during his excavations at Ur of the Chaldees, he had found the remains of a civilization of Abraham's time. And a considerable distance below, there was a layer 8 feet thick of water-laid clay evidently deposited by a deluge of stupendous proportions. Beneath it were the remains of a yet older and different civilization. Writing in the London Times, March 16, 1929, Professor Woolley said, quote, "As we went deeper, the successive strata showed very little change. The types of pottery were uniform, and everything seemed to show that civilization had long been consistent, not to say static. At last, when we got to about the level of the outer plain, the workmen announced virgin soil, a clean, water-laid clay, without the slightest admixture of pottery or ash or other human debris. That there might be no possible mistake, we carried our pit deeper through 8 solid feet of clean clay. Then suddenly came on a flat stratum, rich in flint, chips, and cores, pottery like that found above. Deeper we went and found more pottery, some of it of the types common in the earliest graves, but with this further examples of painted vessels and shreds of a sort hitherto unknown at Ur, and at the very bottom a burnt brick, also of a type wholly new to us. This last proves that at the time when the painted pottery and the flints were in use, Ur was not merely a village of mud huts, but already a civilized town. The disaster which thus buried an old settlement and caused a breach in the continuity of civilization can on the face of it be nothing other than the flood of Sumerian history. The Sumerians regarded the flood as an historical event, marking the epoch in their national annals. He would have been an optimist indeed who had hoped to produce material evidence for such an event as the flood of Sumerian history, which is also the flood of the book of Genesis, but in no other way can I interpret the facts which our excavations here give us. End of quote. 2 days following the publication of Professor Woolley's discovery, the London Times created a second sensation by announcing that Professor Langdon had made the same discovery at Kish, which is near Babylon, hundreds of miles from Ur. 2 months prior to this, in a letter to the Times, Professor Langdon had referred to the discovery at Kish of a stratum, E, in which an alluvial layer had been found a foot thick, running right through Kish as far as the excavations extended. In this layer, said Professor Langdon in the March 18 issue of the Times, there are two precipitations of clay, potsherds and stranded fish, lying perfectly horizontal. They could not have been placed there by the hand of man, and their position in the layer cannot possibly be explained by any other hypothesis than that of a flood over that part of Mesopotamia. When we made these discoveries 2 months ago, we were loath to believe that we had obtained confirmation of the deluge of Genesis, but there is no doubt about it now. Also a quotation from a recent book by J. Garrow Duncan, who is director of excavations in Babylonia, Egypt, and Palestine, and he said, I should say a recently re-released book, said, quote, a year ago, who could have believed that the story of the flood in Genesis might prove to contain actual history. I confess that this is one of the passages of which I had never dared hope for any confirmation from the results of excavation, yet the discoveries in Babylonia and in the neighborhood of Ur and Kish leave no doubt whatever that at the very period in which the story of Noah and his ark must be fitted, the whole country was buried under an inundation, bringing civilization to a dead stop and causing cessation of all life and activity. End of quote. You see, the wonderful thing about the Bible and being a Bible believer is you never have to fear what scientists may discover. You never have to fear what archaeologists may unearth. You never have to fear what anthropologists may learn. Because all truth, all genuine, accurate truth, will confirm the Bible record. Never will it speak against the Bible record. Never will it undermine the Bible record. All genuine truth confirms the Word of God. Now, as Earth's first catastrophe was to conceal forever a world so beautiful and perfect as to call forth the oratorios of the angels, so its second great catastrophe was to leave only a memory of its wonderful civilization, cities and manufactories, and astonishing longevity of men. These all fade from our vision in the dim, mysterious ages behind that black and hideous gulf whose resistless waters swept them away forever. The earth was not again to be subjected to such a violent shake-up that would release the waters from their bounds to devastate and destroy. The rainbow was the sign of this promise, and here again there is a suggestion of a new order of things. When the earth was reconstructed, provision was made for the preservation of vegetable life. In Genesis 2:6, we read, there went up a mist from the earth and watered the whole face of the ground. Dr. Pember suggests that there was no precipitation until the flood, when the windows of heaven were opened for the first time. Even if the earth was watered by precipitation of moisture before the flood, it was of such a character that the rainbow was not in evidence. It is a well-known fact that the rainbow accompanies the summer showers rather than the more gentle autumnal rains. In a climate of perpetual spring, such as may have existed before the flood, it is not unreasonable to believe that the precipitation, if any, was of this character, and for that reason the rainbow was invisible. But while the rainbow is a sign that the waters should no more become a flood to destroy all flesh, it also suggests what man lost in the ruin of the antediluvian world. Droughts and floods, hitherto unknown, deprived him of the natural increase of the soil and swept away the hard-earned accumulation of his toil. The frosts of winter and the burning heat of summer would hinder him in his work, while the sudden changes of temperature would subject him to colds and chills, lower his vitality, and make him heir to innumerable diseases. Discouraged and delayed in his projects, worn and weakened in his body, he would not live out half the millennium enjoyed by his forefathers. You know, it's difficult for us to believe that the original climate of the earth possessed these trying extremes of temperature that were to be productive of so much woe and want. It was only after the flood that, the Bible says in Psalm 78:47, he destroyed their vines with hail and their sycamore trees with frost. In fact, other portions of Scripture definitely associate the storm and the drought with the curse of sin. In the first chapter of Job, destructive storms and lightnings are ascribed to the malignity of Satan. In this chapter, they are actuated by Satan, and other portions of Scripture also associate them with sin. Take that remarkable prayer of Solomon at the temple dedication. When he speaks of droughts and mildew, he's careful to ascribe these banes to the sin of the people. In David's reign, the famine of 3 years was declared to be a judgment for Saul and his bloody house, while the 3 years' drought in Elijah's day was a malediction upon the house of Ahab. Jeremiah, Haggai, and Amos also make it plain that the elements were cursed for the iniquity of the nation. While life was appreciably shortened and the sons of Noah were not to live as long as their fathers, still, they were destined to number their years far beyond the generations which followed them. Shem died at the age of 600. Arphaxad, his son, lived to be but 438, while Peleg, his great-great-grandson, died at only 239 years old. His son, Reu, likewise lived to an age of 239, his grandson to an age of 230. Thus a period of life was established which was only half as long as that of the grandson of Noah. What new calamity did the human race experience that there should be this second curtailment of life? Well, it would seem that the lesson of the flood was not to be fully learned by man, and that true to the prediction of the imagination of man's heart was to be evil from his youth. God predicted it would be so, and it was so. As the population grew larger and larger, instead of the people scattering to various portions of the earth where they might get the benefit of God's sunshine, showers, and soil, they persisted in living in congested centers. God's purpose was the scattering of men throughout the earth so they might secure the benefit of his natural gifts. Man's purpose was, and still is, the very opposite. By organization and centralization, man hopes to improve his material prosperity without God. As the world's population journeyed to the east, they found in the plain of Shinar excellent building materials, and moved by the spirit of iniquity and rebellion, they said, "Let us build us a city and a tower whose top may reach unto heaven." Instead of relying upon the promise of God to spare the world another flood, they decided that the best safeguard against such a catastrophe would be to construct a tower so high that it would defeat any effort of God to submerge it with water. Or perhaps they thought they would do what Satan did. They would climb so high as to actually replace God and make themselves the name that is above every name. The confusion of tongues which followed this daring effort of the people to defy God is told about in great simplicity in Genesis chapter 11. It was not only to put an end to their building operations, but to scatter them abroad over the face of the earth. The Bible account of this calamity, which divided the race into nations, led to misunderstandings and conflicts and added greatly to their toil. It's not without corroborating testimony. Berosus, the ancient Chaldean historian, said this, and I quote from his record: "They say that the first inhabitants of the world, glorying in their own size and strength, and despising the gods, undertook to raise a tower whose top should reach to the sky where Babylon now stands. When it approached the heavens, the winds assisted the gods and overthrew the work upon its contrivers. Its ruins are said to be still at Babylon. The gods introduced a diversity of tongues among men who until that time had all spoken one language, and a war arose between Cronus and Titan. The place in which they built the tower is now called Babylon on account of the confusion of tongues, for confusion is called Babel by the Hebrews." End of quote. The location of Babel is identified by an inscription found many years ago in the Great Pyramid, Borsippa, B-O-R-S-I-P-P-A, made by order of King Nebuchadnezzar. This world monarch has gone on record to state that the gods of Babylon urged him to restore the ruins. The inscription describes this mammoth construction as follows, quote, "The tower had seven stages, but the first king who built it was unable to finish the work. Men abandoned it, speaking their words in disorder. The earthquake and lightning had shaken the crude brickwork and split the burnt brick so that the upper stories crumbled up into mere piles. Merodach, my great god, inclined my heart to repair the building." End of quotation as recorded. This inscription points out to us, among the ruins which lift their heads around the site of ancient Babylon, the still gigantic remains of a monument which in the days of Nebuchadnezzar were believed to be the Tower of Babel. It is to this day called the Birs Nimrod, and is located 6 miles north of Hillah, a suburb of ancient Babylon. It covers a surface of 49,000 square feet and rises nearly 300 feet high. The building of the city and the Tower of Babel and the dispersion of the human race are the last great events of Earth's earliest history of which common records are found among the nations. From this point, the Bible devotes all its time to the history of the children of Abraham and the affairs of the Hebrew people, and singularly enough, we do not find in the annals of contemporary nations any traditions that would even suggest events like the Exodus, the conquest of Canaan, the miracles of Elijah and Elisha. Surely, if, as some critics hold, the Bible writers copied their stories from the myths of the ancients, there would certainly be some corresponding stories among the contemporary nations. This constitutes one of the best proofs that the common myths of the nations are all based upon the actual facts of human history that the Bible itself records. Another thing should be kept in mind in this connection. Shem, one of the eight that helped construct the ark and passed through the terrible experiences of the flood, did not die until Isaac was 50 years old. Now, it's hard for us to realize that Abraham and Isaac lived with those who for 100 years of their earthly life witnessed and assisted in the building of the great vessel of ancient times, the greatest vessel of ancient times, that they saw the foundations of the great deep broken up, they heard the groans of a perishing world, and still later witnessed the building of the great city with its towering masterpiece and the subsequent confusion of tongues and dispersion of the nation. The eyewitnesses of these events were able to tell them in person to Abraham and Isaac and the generations of that day. Just think of it. 500 years after the collapse of the Babylonian Empire and the dispersion of the nations that occurred, at that time came the great disaster of Sodom and Gomorrah. While this was a local rather than a general cataclysm, it is significant to note that our Lord and Peter closely associated with the flood in Luke 17 and 2 Peter chapter 5. It would seem from this that the flood was a judgment, of course, but like the flood, the destruction of Sodom and Gomorrah was judgment for universal sin. Only three of the inhabitants of the doomed cities were permitted to escape, while the Dead Sea and the barren regions that surround it were to remain not only as a perpetual memorial to the catastrophe, but as an abiding curse to mankind. When Lot selected this portion of Palestine for his flocks in Genesis chapter 13 and verse 10, we have every reason to believe it was the most beautiful and most fertile part of Palestine. In fact, it is described this way in the Bible. The Bible says in Genesis 13, "All the plain of Jordan, it was well watered everywhere before the Lord destroyed Sodom and Gomorrah, even as the garden of the Lord, like the land of Egypt." Well watered indicates a river rather than a lake, and the comparison to Egypt and its Nile would suggest that its fertility even rivaled the banks of Egypt's great river. Lieutenant Lynch, in the narrative of his expedition to the River Jordan and the Dead Sea, pointed out that traversing the bottom of the Dead Sea, there was a depression which strongly suggested the channel of the Jordan River. He even traced the possible route of a former river flowing south of the Dead Sea and entering into the Gulf of Aqaba. Not only were the cities of the plain destroyed, but as an abiding monument of the catastrophe, the bottom of the Jordan was sunk more than 1,000 feet below its original plain. It is indeed difficult to account for this remarkable depression of the bottom of the Dead Sea to the depth now ascertained without a convulsion thus extensive and terrible, all the signs of which are still exhibited on the spot. Archaeologists have discovered that the mountains around the sea are even older than the sea itself, which is one more testimony that the levels have not always been the same as they are now. Now, this may have been the place where the garden was located eastward in Eden, but it may also well be that this was part of the overthrow and the destruction of Sodom and Gomorrah and the site thereof. You see, the point is to be emphasized in this connection, that the present barrenness of this region, in contrast to its beauty and fertility before the disaster overtook the corrupt cities of the plain, instead of being congested and a center of population, it was to lie desolate through the centuries, while the waters of the Dead Sea, so bitter that no life can exist in their midst, were to conceal forever from the eyes of men the ruins of this great tragedy, if indeed this was the location of Sodom and Gomorrah. You see, we have not only in this instance, but in many others that we will discuss in the next program, evident testimonies throughout the earth that God is indeed a God of wrath and judgment where such is necessary. Now, God had Noah preach righteousness. Some say up to 120 years. That's the time period that's mentioned there in Genesis. We don't know if he's preaching all that time or building the ark all that time, but we know that before God sent the flood, he sent Noah to preach and warn men because it was not God's will that any should perish, but that all should come to repentance. We know that before the fire fell on Sodom and Gomorrah, that God sent angels down there to warn Lot, to warn his family, so that they could then warn others and that all could flee and escape from this wrath to come. We know that God was willing to spare it if he found righteous men in the city who would repent of their wicked deeds and live a decent life as God laid it out in that time. And so it is in our day. As the great cataclysmic judgments of the book of Revelation approach, the great vials, the great plagues, the time of great tribulation, as the Bible calls it, do you know and do you realize that the Bible picture all the way through is of God giving you a warning to flee from the wrath to come before it comes? The Lord Jesus Christ said that he is the way, the truth, and the life. As many as received him, to them gave he power to become the sons of God, even to them that believe on his name. And when this great wrath of God is poured out on the earth, you can say with the writer of the Thessalonians, I have been saved from the wrath to come. If you'll put your faith and your trust in the Lord Jesus Christ, when God's wrath and God's judgment are poured out upon the earth, you can escape.
1: 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The closer a woman's heart is to the heart of God, the better able she is to thrive in her relationships with others. In that spirit, here's the host of CW Today, Mrs. Loretta Walker.
2: I'd like to talk to you today about cleanse me. Cleanse me, that's from Psalm 19, verses 12 and 13. Who can understand his errors? Cleanse thou me from secret faults. Keep back thy servant also from presumptuous sins. Let them not have dominion over me. Then shall I be upright, and I shall be innocent from the great transgressions. I fear many of us Christians live in guilt because we live in fear that we've committed some kind of a sin unknowingly. You know, maybe we are, because we're not perfect and we're born with a sinful nature, we do make mistakes, lots of mistakes. But do you constantly worry and feel guilty about things that you're worried about? It might be something wrong. I might have the wrong motives. So David here distinguished between secret faults and presumptuous sins, right? So in verse 12, he said, cleanse thou me from secret faults. From what I understand, secret faults are sins committed knowingly or unknowingly or ignorance of God's laws. You know, that's what secret faults would be, when you don't even know it's wrong for you to do it and you do something. But in verse 13, it's keep back thy servant also from presumptuous sins. Now, presumptuous sins are sins committed deliberately in defiant rebellion against God. You know, David here asked forgiveness for both, realizing that God's mercy covered even his dreadful sins. And you know, he had some dreadful sins of murder and adultery. David desired that his words and actions and even his thoughts would please God. And that's why later on in Psalms, he said, "Let the words of my mouth and the meditation of my heart be acceptable in thy sight, O Lord, my strength and my redeemer." David said, "You know, I have things that I do, Lord, that I don't want to do." It's like, and I don't know if you realize this or not, but Paul even talked about this, because he said, "The things I would do, I don't, and the things I wouldn't do, I do." So I'm glad that some of the greatest Christians that wrote in the Bible have the same problem that you and I have. We have secret faults and we have presumptuous sins. But does that mean that we're supposed to live our life in guilt and sorrow? I think sometimes some people are so conscientious that it weighs them down. And I think the devil uses it to point out your faults and your weaknesses to make you not be a victorious Christian. Now, I do believe you're supposed to cleanse yourself. You know, I think we're supposed to keep ourselves clean. That's why I don't know, I think I've said this before, but I want to help you understand something. As soon as I know that I've said something wrong, I say, "Lord, please forgive me for saying that. Lord, please forgive me for thinking that." You know, I try to keep myself clean all the time. Just like when I walked through my house just a little bit ago, there were some crumbs on the counter, and I took a minute and got a paper towel and I swept the crumbs into the garbage can. You know, when I open up my refrigerator and something has spilled and I don't even know how it got spilled, I take a wet paper towel and I clean it up right away. I'm cleaning all the time my house, because then when it's time to clean, my weekly cleaning, it's not that big of a job. And just like that's true for me and my cleaning, it should be true with you and your cleansing your heart. Just keep all those things confessed, the secret faults and the presumptuous sins. And you know what? God's grace is big enough to forgive you and keep you cleansed. Then don't live in guilt and don't be weighed down with what you aren't. Just say, "You know what? But by the grace of God, I am what I am." And that's what it's all about. You being what you're supposed to be for him and having the right spirit. Rejoice in the Lord always. And again, I say rejoice.
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1: Christian teens in the public school are not second-class citizens. 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
2: Today's legal case is from the files of the Christian Law Association. Here's attorney David Gibbs, Jr.
1: Juan was a sophomore in the public school in the state of Ohio. His English teacher asked each student to present a short speech on a topic they were truly passionate about. Over the next several days, Juan listened to some of his classmates explain their views on some of the most radical issues of the time, and that was allowed. When Juan began his presentation about the gospel of Jesus Christ, the teacher literally stopped him, saying his religious views were not going to be allowed. When students are asked to choose their own topics, it is unconstitutional to discriminate against Christians who want to speak of their religious beliefs. Let me repeat that. When students are asked to choose their own topics and have the freedom to do so, it is unconstitutional to discriminate against Christians who want to speak of their faith. Juan has the right to speak of his faith in Jesus Christ. It's protected in America by the Constitution of the United States. Thankfully, we were able to help Juan. He is not a second-class citizen in a public school.
2: And that's today's Legal Alert with attorney David Gibbs, Jr.

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1: Some Christians believe Jesus supported government control of the economy. Hi, I'm Chuck Bentley with My Money Life from Crown. Throughout Scripture, God gives men and women resources for their own good and the good of others. The responsibility was given to the individual. Under capitalism, citizens own their land, resources, and businesses, and their value is governed by free market forces. Under other forms of government, people have limited ownership rights. The government controls and regulates the use of profits and personal property. Some mistakenly think a kinder, gentler society results when government officials decide who gets what in the name of helping the less fortunate. This assumes that good-hearted people, that is, the government, seize the assets of the less worthy to give to the more deserving. The government picks winners and losers and decides who's deserving, not the free market. I've seen the devastation of centralized economic control throughout the world. These economic systems defy God's word. Those who work and achieve can be demonized as greedy and unworthy, while those who contribute nothing can be rewarded. God tells us to work as unto Him and give to the poor from our earnings. He provides us with resources and entrusts us with the responsibility to use them wisely. 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Now, this September, we're celebrating all that God has done through Crown over the last 50 years. 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
1: 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When he finally received a New Testament, he read it cover to cover repeatedly. Other prisoners asked questions. He answered them. 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

Greetings, this is Jacob Jensen, pastor of Stronghold Baptist Church in Pinon, Arizona. 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

0: Back to Genesis with Dr. John Morris, geologist with the Institute for Creation Research. Dr. Morris, we know that Mount Everest is the tallest mountain in the world. Was that also covered by the waters of Noah's flood?
1: Chris, the Bible says that the entire earth was covered by water, but I really don't think Mount Everest existed at the time of the flood. Mount Everest, and indeed all the mountain chains in the world, are made up of ocean bottom sediments. These sediments were deposited as mud at the bottom of the flood ocean. Late in the flood, they were uplifted into our present mountain chains. In fact, at the top of Mount Everest are fossils of ocean bottom clams. This does not mean that the floodwaters sloshed over Mount Everest. Sediments which now make up Mount Everest were deposited at the bottom of the flood ocean and then uplifted to form Mount Everest. Chris, the entire world was altered by the great flood of Noah's day. This we're told when we go back to Genesis.
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How do you do? As we approach the end of what is surely the bloodiest century in all history, most of us have learned to take the news of mindless violence almost in stride. Not always, though. You may not soon forget the story of a man who, when he met a violent end, was better prepared than most, because his heart and mind and life had been unshackled.

0: On Saturday, May 19th, 1984, more than 15 Alaska state troopers, with helicopters and light aircraft, were engaged in a major manhunt centering on the Tanana River village of Manly Hot Springs. At various times on Thursday the 17th, six of the 80-some residents had gone to the boat landing following the breakup of the winter's ice and simply disappeared. The prime suspect was a stranger who had camped at the landing for several days and then vanished, leaving his car but taking his canoe. Until mid-afternoon, the hunt was fruitless. The troopers took a short break, and then came new information.
1: We'd better get back in the saddle, guys. There may be a seventh victim.
2: Who says?
1: The trapper's wife. Lives in a cabin up on the Kantishna River. She flagged down one of our pilots when he was flying low over the river. When he landed, she told him her husband started downstream to Manly in his boat about 2:30 on Thursday. He expected to be home in 5 hours, but she hasn't seen him since. Nobody here has seen him either.
3: Sounds bad.
1: I gave you the bad news first. Now here's the good news. The Super Cup just spotted our suspect hiding out in a slough on the Zitziana River about 25 miles from here.
3: With his canoe?
1: Yeah. But he also has a green outboard boat.
2: Did the missing trapper's wife tell the color of her husband's boat?
1: Yep. It's green.
2: Ah, that's bad. If the suspect has the boat, he'd have had to kill the trapper to get it.
3: What's the trapper's name?
1: Burke. Fred Burke.
0: A minute or two later, two helicopters were on their way to the place where the suspect had been spotted. 10 minutes after that, they were over the slough.
1: Ready with the M-16?
4: Ready.
1: Then let's let down and hover.
4: Think he'll surrender? Not him. He just grabbed a gun, and now he's behind the riverbank.
1: And he's pointing it at us. He's going to shoot. Let him have it.
4: Got him.
1: We've got a wounded man here. Got to get an emergency evacuation.
0: From Chicago, the Pacific Garden Mission brings you Unshackled, dramatizing true stories of transformed lives. Pacific Garden Mission opened in 1877 as a haven for homeless people. Today, there are more of those than ever, and the scope of help provided by the old lighthouse is also larger. Shelter, lodging, meals, clothing, and medical and dental care are given without charge. There are special facilities for people in the armed forces and for women and children. Counselors deal with inner needs, of which homelessness is often one manifestation. The goal goes beyond mere relief to regeneration. Now heard around the earth, another in the series, Unshackled. By the time the helicopter touched down, Trooper Roy L. Duncan was dead. It was soon evident that all of the seven victims killed at Manly had been thrown into the river. Search for the bodies began at once. Our story is about the trapper, Fred Burke, and the only one who can tell it properly is his wife, Liller. It's a remarkable story, and you'll hear it now on Unshackled.
5: My husband, Fred Burke, was an Athabascan Indian with an Irish grandfather and possibly a touch of French blood far back. He was born in 1953, one of a large and close-knit family. The relationship between the members was really neat. Their home was a big cabin in the Kantishna River, which runs into the Tanana above Manly Hot Springs. Theirs was a subsistence lifestyle. They fished in the summer and trapped in the winter. Also, their dad owned a sawmill, and they cut spruce and sold lumber. After Fred graduated from high school at Mount Edgecombe Boarding School in Sitka, he came home to trap and fish commercially. I first met him in the fall of 1976. I had come to Alaska from California in 1973 when I was 18. I'm afraid I had an indifferent, sort of spaced-out attitude. In 1976, I was working as a fish buyer for a fish plant at Manly Hot Springs, and Fred sold me his fish. But we were both shy and didn't talk much. I went south before winter and didn't go back to Manly until the spring of 1978. That year, it was hard not to notice the Burke brothers. Wow, look at those boats go. Who are those crazy guys?
6: Oh, they're not crazy. They're just drunk. Again.
5: Well, so they're drunk. I still say, who are they?
6: Those are the Burke brothers. Well, some of them, anyway.
5: Do I know those guys?
6: Sure. Don't you remember Freddie?
5: Freddie Burke.
6: Everyone calls him Weeds. You bought fish from him 2 years ago.
5: Oh, is he the one with that beautiful smile?
6: I guess you could say that.
5: Sure, I remember him. He's kind of a neat guy.
6: Maybe, when he's sober.
5: Oh, and when he's drunk?
6: Well, I'll say this for Weeds, that he's a cheerful drunk. He doesn't turn mean like a lot of them do.
5: Well, drunk or sober, he knows how to drive a boat. That summer, we began talking quite a lot whenever he came in with a load of fish. I found he had a sense of humor to go with that wonderful smile. In the fall, I went south again and made plans to go to Hawaii in November. Very suddenly, I got a wild idea and phoned him in Inanna to ask him to meet me in Hawaii. He seemed to like the idea, but said he didn't have any money. I told him to go to a friend of mine and borrow it. In Hawaii, I got a place to live. Then I sent for my friend Cindy. She got there a day ahead of Freddie, and when he showed up, he had his half-brother Donnie with him. That visit lasted 2 weeks. Cindy and I had one apartment, and Freddie and Donnie stayed in the penthouse, two floors up. During that visit, we had long walks and talked about a lot of things.
3: This is a beautiful place to be in the winter, but I still like Alaska.
5: Yeah, so do I. Freddie, I haven't seen you drunk since we've been here. Have you quit drinking?
3: Not really. Donnie and I go out sometimes, but I know you don't like it.
5: I notice Donnie always calls you Weeds.
3: That's just a nickname my dad gave me. I guess it was when I started growing fast.
5: Well, I like it better than Freddie. So from now on, I'll call you Weeds. But I'll spell it with a Z. Weeds and I were making progress, but very slowly. I spent that winter in Anchorage, and Weeds worked his trap lines. In the spring of 1979, I went to Manly, and the whole Burke family came down the river. Weeds and I were glad to see each other, but then I had to go to Hawaii to sell fish. By the time I got back, the short summer was almost gone. The next winter was like the one before, but we had long phone conversations between Inanna and Anchorage, and Weeds wrote beautiful letters. Tragedy came to the Burke family in March of 1980 when Bill, Weeds' dad, ran a snow machine into a tree. He was in the hospital in Fairbanks for more than 2 months and went through surgery 3 times. At the end of May, he died. This was a great blow to Weeds, and yet there were other results, too.
3: Did you notice the change in him toward the end?
5: Oh, you mean that peaceful look?
3: That's it.
5: He couldn't say anything to us, of course, because of the tracheotomy.
3: No, but sometimes it seemed to me as though he was telling me something with his eyes.
5: Oh. Do you suppose he found God?
3: I don't know. But if that's what happened to my dad, then I need to find God, too.
5: Watching Weeds after that, you might have thought he was looking for God in a bottle. He worried me. And that fall, when the fishing was ended, I moved in with him at the main camp, the big cabin on the Kentishna. One night, we headed home from Inanna on a snow machine with a trailer sled on behind. Weeds, who was driving, was very drunk. We'd gone only a couple of miles when the headlights showed a dark hole in the snow. Weeds, look out!
3: Hang on!
5: Oh, Weeds! We hit an otter hole, but when I yelled, Weeds poured on power and we actually put the skis on the far side of the hole. Then we jackknifed down into the river. I was soaked. Weeds was soaked and so were the groceries. There was nothing to do but walk the 2 miles back to Weeds' brother's cabin. The temperature was just above zero. And Weeds seemed to think the whole thing was a joke.
3: What's your hurry, Liller?
5: I want to get to the cabin and dry off.
3: What's your hurry?
7: I'm gonna lie down in the snow and get a little nap.
5: Weeds, Burke, you'll do no such thing. Now get up.
7: If you want me to get up, pick me up and carry me.
5: All right, if that's the way you want it. And don't ever think I can't do it.
7: Lillard, pound for pound, you have to be the world's strongest woman.
5: He was tall and weighed 175 pounds. I'm just 5 feet tall and weigh 100 pounds, but I carried him part of the way back to that cabin. In the morning, by using a second snow machine, we were able to get ours up out of the water. Then we drove the 22 miles home. Weeds drove, of course, and was suffering from a hangover. That was about the time I started being cranky about the drinking. As it became more frequent, I began to become a nagger. Hours late from Ninana, and I'll bet he's bombed.
7: Lillard, I'm home.
5: No need to yell. I can smell the booze when you're still half a mile away. Now close the door. It's 40 below out there.
7: I think it's colder than that here in the cabin.
5: Oh, Weeds, you're so useless when you're drunk, and you're so neat when you're not. In the early spring of 1981, we moved into Ninana to wait out the ice breakup. There, Weeds worked some of the time for a logging company and some of the time he built cabins. Some of the time, he just drank.
7: Stop shaking me. I'm tired. I need my sleep.
5: Get up! It's 5 o'clock and you have to get ready for work.
7: Forget it. This is my day to rest.
5: Okay, then this is my day to tell you just what a useless drunk you are. It was better when we went out to the fish camp in the spring. All that summer, Weeds tried to read the Bible, but didn't seem to be able to understand it. Then I picked up a copy of The Late Great Planet Earth, and we read it together through all of a long night.
7: Read that part again, Lillard.
5: The coming of Christ for the church, in which he instantly catches up all living believers to meet him in the air and translates them into immortal bodies without experiencing physical death, is called the rapture. It means to seize or to snatch away. Then he lists 1 Corinthians 15:51-54.
7: Well then, open the Bible to that and let's see what it says.
5: Did you know Jesus is coming to take all the believers out of the world before the trouble starts?
7: I never knew that. What does the Bible say?
5: Oh, here it is. You read it, Weeds.
7: Behold, I show you a mystery. We shall not all sleep, but we shall all be changed. In a moment, in the twinkling of an eye, at the last trump, for the trumpet shall sound, and the dead shall be raised incorruptible, and we shall be changed. For this corruptible must put on incorruption, and this mortal must put on immortality. So when this corruptible shall have put on incorruption, and this mortal shall have put on immortality, then shall be brought to pass the saying that is written, death is swallowed up in victory.
5: Oh, that is really neat.
7: I wonder if my dad learned anything about it while he was in the hospital.

0: It got so that whenever Weeds drank, I would nag, and even knock him down into a snowdrift or the woodbox, and he would just laugh. Well, on the afternoon of December 31st, 1981, he came back after being gone all night, and I started nagging. Well, after a lot of that, Weeds looked at me in the eye, and there was no smile.
1: If that's how you feel, why don't you just leave?
0: Weeds, what's happened to us?
1: You tell me.
0: All right. I'll pack up and go. I packed my snow machine and trailer, and I was crying all the time.
1: Where do you think you're going to stay?
0: With Trix and Nana. What's that?
1: Mushers coming up the river. Looks like a man and a woman.
0: Well, I don't want to talk to anybody.
1: We'll need a place to stay for the night. I can't turn them away.
0: Well, then you talk to them. We certainly don't need the cabin. They might just as well use it. After a night of drinking in Manly, he came to Denana and talked me into going back to him. Even so, we were more or less agreed on a gradual breakup. Weed said he really wanted to stop drinking, but he held out only for a week. And that's when I came to the end of my strength.
2: Coming to the end of one's strength often isn't all bad. That was more than true in the case of Liller. In a moment or two, we'll learn why. And now, Superintendent David Saulnier of Pacific Garden Mission has a few excerpts from special letters from listeners, and we'd like to share them with you. David, you take the first one.
3: I just finished listening to Unshackled, as I have for the past 16 years. I first heard the program when I was 6 years old, and my father had the radio on as we came from church each Sunday. I am writing to tell you that tonight's program spoke to me so strongly, like the young man in the story. I came to the Lord through much prayer and the presentation of the Word.
2: That's a very good letter, David. Here's one that I like. It says, "My daughter and I listen to Unshackled on a regular basis and enjoy it very much. It covers all areas of life, but it is never unseemly." Now, what do you have there?
3: I really love Unshackled. The program today touched my heart more than you will ever know. I was beginning to grow cold toward my Savior, but after hearing this program, I realized that, after all, life without Jesus has no meaning at all.
2: That's another good letter. In fact, they're all excellent, and we love to receive them. One here, this is from South Africa. "Thank you for Unshackled. It has taught me about God and His power to perform miracles, even loving and forgiving me. May the Lord continue to use you mightily."
0: Late on the night of January 31st, 1982, I called a Christian girlfriend in Sacramento.
4: Liller, it's wonderful to hear from you.
0: No, it isn't, Karen. This is terrible. You've got to pray for me, for God to give me strength to leave Weeds. I'm just dying.
4: No, I'm not going to do that. I'm going to put him on the altar before God and ask God to do a work in him. Now let's both pray right here on the phone. We'll pray for Weeds, and then we'll pray for you.
0: During that prayer, I received Jesus and turned everything over to Him to fix the way He wanted it. At that time, I was staying at the house of my girlfriend in Inanna. Early the next morning, I woke up actually hungry for the Word of God. I couldn't find a Bible, but I did find a booklet of important scriptures published by the American Bible Society. I just devoured that book. God met me where I was. All my anger left me, and I had peace instead. The wicked shrew was gone, but so too was the girl who scorned convention.

0: One thing I don't understand. I'm the one who's been looking for God, and you're the one who's found him.
1: Oh, how can you tell?
0: You're a changed person.
1: Mm. Well, more ways than you think.
0: What does that mean?
1: I don't think we're supposed to be living together.
0: What?
1: Living together without marriage is a sin. I began listening to KJNP, a Christian radio station just outside Fairbanks. Those letters stand for King Jesus North Pole. The station is heard in all the villages of Alaska, across the Bering Straits, and all the way across the northern part of the Soviet Union, and even in places in Norway above the Arctic Circle. Well, maybe I heard it on the radio, maybe Karen told me, or maybe I read it, but I knew that I couldn't marry Weeds as long as he wasn't a Christian. Because the Bible says, "Be ye not unequally yoked together with unbelievers." Well, I went to Sacramento for the month of February and stayed longer. I was going with Karen to a Bible-believing church, and the people there were praying for Weeds. At last, on the night of March 14, 1982, while we were all praying, Weeds was in the cabin in Alaska, half stoned on marijuana and listening to the radio. Somehow, he tuned to KJNP and heard part of a church service from Fairbanks.
2: God hates sin, but God does not hate the sinner. It's because he loves the sinner that he gave his only begotten Son, Jesus. And why? That whosoever believeth in him should not perish, but have everlasting life. Now, God is not a nervous Nelly who is shocked by your sin. He knows your capabilities for evil. But God is holy and is ready to clean up your life, not because you deserve it, but because of his sovereign grace. Receive Christ as your Savior, and God will give you a new life. Then you'll know that old things are passed away. Behold, all things are become new.
1: Weeds began to cry. A strange thing seemed to happen. When he sobbed loudly, the radio preacher's voice came on stronger. When Weeds grew quiet, the voice became softer. At last, Weeds asked Jesus to come into his heart. Then he got up and began to clean house. Into the stove went marijuana, cigarettes, and some off-color magazines. Then he threw out his beer. His decision was 100%. And the next night, he called me in California.
3: Hi, Lillard. You can come home now.
1: How come?
3: Because the Lord spoke to me. It's wonderful. I'm not the same guy I was before last night.
1: Weeds, do you remember the long talk we had with the native Christian that night before I came to California?
3: How could I forget?
1: It really was unforgettable. This man had come to Nenana to visit each family and talk to the people about Jesus. Weeds and I got into conversation with him and sat in the car, talking, until almost 3 a.m, even though it was bitterly cold.
0: Well, Howard, I was raised with some ideas about religion.
4: I'm not here to talk to people about religion. After all, even Satanism is a religion.
1: Then you're talking about Jesus?
4: Of course. The Word says, "For there is none other name under heaven given among men whereby ye must be saved."
0: And when you talk about being saved...
4: I mean a new life, a clean heart, and all eternity with the Lord.
0: That's exciting to think about.
4: Then keep thinking about it. Tonight I stood on the far bank of the river and prayed over the village. I said, "Lord, let me reach one person here this weekend. Maybe you are that person."
1: Weeds and I agreed that that man's prayer had been answered. Well, I went back to Alaska, and we were married on March 31st, 1982. Weeds went forward for God and never turned back. People who had known him before his conversion were impressed. He witnessed to his family and prayed they would receive Christ. My wonderful new husband was bananas for Jesus. Early in May of 1984, as we were about to say grace at lunchtime, Weeds reached over to hold my hand.
0: Dear Lord, I know this is a dangerous prayer, but God, save our families, no matter what it costs.
1: The ice went out on the 15th of May. We planned to take the boat, which Weeds had been fixing up, to Manly, going on Friday the 18th. But around noon on Thursday, Weeds had another idea.
0: Let's go out to Manly right now.
1: Well, I want to be with you, but I really don't want to go on a boat ride. It'll be pretty breezy.
0: Okay, that's all right.
1: Are you sure you don't care?
0: No, I just don't want you to feel left out. Anyway, I'll be back in 5 hours.
1: Okay. I love you, Weeds.
0: And I love you. Well, I'll be on my way.
2: Weeds left home at about 1:15. The river trip usually took an hour and a quarter. No one now living saw what happened at Manly's boat landing. A killer was on shore, armed with a high-powered rifle. Weeds, suspecting nothing, ran toward the landing. His prayer of a few days earlier was the farthest thing from his mind. Lord, save our families, no matter what it costs. No matter what it costs. That's the story. Weeds was a faithful, unshackled listener, as Liller is today. She told us the story, and we join our prayers with hers, that his family and hers will come to receive Christ. And then we'll know his death at the hands of a serial killer has not been in vain. Weeds has gone to be with the Lord, who has promised a place for those who believe in him.
5: If you desire a personal relationship with Jesus Christ, or would like to speak to someone about this most important matter, we encourage you to call 1-888-NEED-HIM. 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And our address? Pacific Garden Mission, 1458 South Canal Street, Chicago, Illinois, 60607. So, until next time, unless our Lord returns before then, the doors to Pacific Garden Mission are open night and day. 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
1: Hey friend, I'm Micah McCurry. This is Bible Tract Echoes, and I want to thank you so much for joining me once again today. But you're not just joining me. We have Pastor Dennis Leatherman. We got to spend about 3 weeks together across Australia and New Zealand, the far side of the world. We picked a really good time to go, Brother Leatherman. It was February of this year. I can tell you, in my neck of the woods, around the Chicagoland area, it was bitterly cold. What is in Oakland, Maryland, what's the temperature normally like in February?
2: Oh, probably around 5 degrees, you know. We're up in the mountains.
1: Those Kiwis, those New Zealanders, were so apologetic because in New Zealand, it was about like 64, 65 degrees Fahrenheit. It's summer over there in February because you realize they're in the southern hemisphere. And they were so apologetic. I was telling them, no, you don't realize it's -5 degrees back home. I am more than happy to be here, but we're not here to talk about the weather. We're here to talk about witnessing and some obstacles for witnessing. I got to hear you give this charge to some Australians, some Kiwis, some New Zealanders, and it was impactful to me, and I felt it might be help to our radio listeners today. We talked yesterday about a lack of assurance of our own salvation being an obstacle to us being a witness. You want to jump right in, Brother Leatherman, and you've been a soul winner for a long time. You've been a Christian for a long time, been pastoring for many. How many years have you been pastoring?
2: Well, we came here at the church in 1993, September of 1993.
1: Amen. So. Amen. So to God be the glory these decades since, seen a lot of folks saved, a lot of folks baptized, discipled, but you've seen a lot of Christians struggle with obstacles to being a witness. Jump right in. What's the next one we want to talk about today?
2: Well, and let me say this, you know, being struggling with this is normal. Don't think I'm some kind of abnormal Christian because I struggle with witnessing, you know, and I think even at this point in my life, you know, it's still become something I have to address, you know. And so over time, of course, you know, it's not as big of a deal. But sometimes, you know, even mature Christians that have been saved a length of time struggle with this. We mentioned before, as we did, maybe a lack of assurance on our own part, you know. But then there's a second one. And I think my personal opinion is I think this is probably the biggest obstacle that Christians face in giving a gospel tract out or sitting down with someone an open Bible and showing them how to be saved. I think, like I said, this could be the biggest one, and that is this. And I'm using alliteration here. The first one was lack of assurance. This one, I put it this way, locked up by fear. And you've heard of lockjaw. You know, we want to say something, we should say something, but man, that mouth just doesn't open, you know, or we're standing in line at a Walmart or somewhere, gas station, and we know that person standing there, we should give them a gospel tract or we should say a word to them. We know we want to, and man, we just get locked up because we're afraid. We're afraid of how they'll respond. We're afraid of what they'll say. We're afraid we won't know what to say. And so this matter of fear, it's interesting. In 2 Timothy chapter 1, Paul is writing to Timothy, a young preacher, and he's not addressing soul winning in particular, tract distribution, but he says to him, he says, verse 7 of 2 Timothy chapter 1, he says, "For God hath not given us a spirit of fear, but of power and of love and of a sound mind." So whenever it's fear hinders me from sharing the gospel with someone, I can know this isn't of God. That's not God making me afraid. Fear, in reality, fear of witnessing is unfounded for several reasons. 1 John 4:4, he tells us, "Greater is he that is in you than he that is in the world." As a believer, we're indwelt by the Holy Spirit of God. And so we approach someone about the Lord and want to share a gospel tract with them. Our fear is unfounded there. And so Matthew chapter 28, verse 18 through 20, the Lord says, he says, you know, "Go ye therefore and teach all nations, baptizing them in the name of the Father, Son, Holy Ghost." And then he says this, he says, "Lo, I am with you always." And I've often kind of envisioned, use my imagination a little, if I'm approaching a house and I'm going to give a tract to somebody, or I want to try and talk to them about the Lord, maybe out in their driveway or, you know, at a marketplace, whatever. Sometimes I think it's good just envision the Lord Jesus Christ standing right there beside you. You know, we'd probably be fearless if the Son of God is right here with us as we're trying to tell somebody else about him and introduce them to him. And though we don't see him physically, he's not physically there with us, yet he's just as much with us as if he was physically with us. And so I think that helps us, you know, in overcoming fear. Understand, I have the presence of God with me. The Holy Spirit of God indwells me. Proverbs 29, verse 25 says, "The fear of man bringeth a snare, but whoso putteth his trust in the Lord shall be safe." And so a snare is something that restricts me. A snare is something that holds me down. And so you say, well, all right, preacher, I understand, you know, I have the Holy Spirit dwelling in me. I have the presence of Christ with me. I know what fear is not of God. So how do I overcome that? How do I overcome it? Well, courage is not the absence of fear. Courage is doing what I need to do, even if I am afraid. I love Psalms 56:3. It says, "What time I am afraid." And by the way, it's penned by David, I believe. He says, "What time I am afraid, I will trust in thee." So he doesn't say, whenever that fear is gone, then I'm going to trust God. He says, in the very midst of my fear, while I'm afraid, I'm going to trust the Lord, and I'm going to step out and do what needs to be done. I found that helps a lot. And generally, if you just overcome that, just go ahead and trust God. All right, I'm going to hand this track to him. I'm going to speak a word to him. I'm going to invite him to church or revival meeting or whatever. I'm just going to do it and put my fear aside. I found that after you do that, then that fear begins to subside. It's not as strong. It doesn't. I don't know that it ever goes completely away, maybe, but it subsides and it doesn't control me. I heard an interview of George Patton years ago where a journalist had asked him about him being fearless in combat and, you know, in the midst of war. And he stopped the interviewer, the journalist, he stopped in the midst of her sentence and said, I believe it was a fella actually, he said, he goes, "Ho, ho, ho," he says, "that's not true. I'm scared of death." And of course, I'm putting my own words here, but he said, basically, he says, "I'm so afraid that my palms sweat." He said, "but I learned early on not to take counsel of my fears." In other words, I'm not gonna take the advice of fear. I'm gonna do what I know needs to be done. I'm gonna do what I know is right, what is necessary, and I'm not gonna let my fear control me. And I think you and I as Christians need to get to the point where our faith in God overcomes our fear of man. We just step out and do what needs to be done.
1: Amen. And it's amazing to me that we have the opportunity, like you said, if Jesus was standing right beside us, we would be gung-ho. We'd be all about it. But then we think about the fact that the Holy Spirit indwells us. He is with us. And so often we forget that. And so what advice would you give to these Christians that are listening right now that need to overcome this fear? How would you sum up that thought, Brother Leatherman?
2: Well, I think there's several ways. And in the matter of giving out gospel tracts, you know, maybe just get in the habit of doing it. Maybe not necessarily handing it to a person you're too scared, but maybe leave it on a doorstep. Absolutely. Or something. Or, you know, mail them out. Just get that mindset. Carry them with you. I found out that tracts I don't have with me, I never give out. but if I have them with me, and then that opportunity comes up, I'm watching. And, you know, and then sometimes, I don't know, just look for nice people to give them to, you know.
1: And amen.
2: Find out that the negative responses are so minor, or so few, that our fears are really unfounded, at least here in America, in our community.
1: Funny enough,
2: you get an unkind response.
1: You're exactly right. There's a track that I carry with me all the time. Hopefully I have one on me. It would be a shame if I didn't hear. Here we go. It's called "It Was a Pleasure to Meet You." I talk about this track all the time. But this gospel track, it's for that conversation where you only have 15 seconds, 30 seconds of an interaction. And it was a pleasure to meet someone. And you want to leave them with the gospel. Well, my father-in-law, that is his favorite gospel track. He's a pastor here in Illinois. Uses that gospel track all the time. Now, I can't promise this for you, Brother Leatherman, or for all of our listeners, but by his own account, He's passed out hundreds, if not thousands. And he said, I've never had someone say no. But then last Wednesday night at church, he said, except for today. And here's what happened. Our track rack at the church, we have, it was a pleasure to meet you, but we also have the Spanish version. And so in his haste, a couple of weeks ago, he grabbed a handful of the Spanish tracks. He was at his doctor and handed it to the man, and the man handed it back and said, I don't read Spanish. And so technically, he had it refused. It was the first time that he's ever had that gospel tract refused, but it's true. But in all seriousness, I'd encourage you to start looking for those little victories. If you're listening right now, the first victory is ordering, if you don't have any gospel tracts, is ordering some gospel tracts. Or if your local church has them, get them. Let's build up some little wins, some little victories here. Get some gospel tracts. And honestly, friend, if you're listening right now, you have no excuse. Because Bible Tracts Incorporated, we print them and distribute them for free around the world. Brother Leatherman, it's amazing to me. God has allowed us to this point. Bible Tracts Incorporated, over the last 80 years, has put out over 616 million gospel tracts for free. But can I tell you, there are still lost people that need the gospel. And you, my friend, I'm talking to you, the listener, right now, you're on the other side of I'm talking to a microphone, you're listening to the speaker. 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If you don't know where to start, then order our sample booklet. That'll give you an introduction to all of our gospel tracts. And if you want a personalized recommendation, I don't mention this often, but you can reach out to me. I'll give you, you tell me your circumstance, you tell me your situation, I will give you a personalized recommendation. You can text me at this number. I'll give it to you twice. 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Again, that number is 309-316-7240. We greatly appreciate Brother Leatherman. Thank you so much for joining us, the pastor of Mountain Lake Independent Baptist Church, Oakland, Maryland. I'm excited for him to continue. You are not going to want to miss, because maybe tomorrow is the obstacle that trips you up. Make sure you listen in. My prayer, as always, is that you have a great day for His glory. We'll plan on talking to you very soon. God bless.

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0: the Raising Godly Boys Minute with Mark Hancock.
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1: Well, hello, good neighbor. It's Thursday today. Are you having a good day? I hope so. And make it a wonderful day. Accomplish something today for God. Accomplish something for your home. Accomplish something in your marriage. Accomplish something with your children. 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And work your job at the same time. Let's have a great, great day serving the Lord. Here are the brothers. They called themselves the brothers when they were in college. Good night. Oh, 15, 20 years ago, I guess. They're all in the ministry today. I talked to him today. It's a great song. I think you're going to enjoy it.

I love those boys. They're serving God. I think every one of those boys is serving God 20 years later, and I thank God for that. And I talked to him today. Listen, we're running out of time. Today's the 26th, and before you know it, this Sunday, we're going to have our annual Pastors and Workers Conference, March the 1st through the 4th. And you're going to want to be here. Just trust me. You're going to want to be here. You will be blessed. How about we'll have the song, He Left It All, and then we'll get into the Bible study, Hebrews 13. We only have two more days on the broadcast, and we're in Hebrews 13 both days. So we'll finish up the book.

0: How about Hebrews 13, verse 21? Make you perfect. That's complete. In every good work to do his will, working in you, which is well-pleasing in his sight through Jesus Christ, to whom be glory forever and ever. I want to talk to you about his will today. Make you perfect in every good work to do his will. Do you know that God has a will for every man, every boy, every girl, every woman. God has a will for every single person's life on planet Earth. God has a will. What is a will? The will of God. I beseech you, therefore, brethren, by the mercies of God, that ye present your bodies a living sacrifice, holy, acceptable unto God, which is your reasonable service. And be not conformed to this world, but be transformed by the renewing of your mind, that ye may prove what is that good and acceptable and perfect will of God. What is a will of God? God has a will for Jewel here. God has a will for Jack Treber. God has a will for Cindy Treber. God has a will for every life. What's the will of God? It's just a desire. You know, as a parent, I tell you what, my son Tim, he's 42. I might be mistaken. Maybe he's 43, but whatever he is, he grew up in our home. Oh, he was such a joy to raise, just a joy. And Tim has two sisters, Tiffany and Tabitha, and those two girls were just a blessing. Well, you know, I prayed every day. I prayed especially for Tim. God, call him to your ministry. You have a will for his life. May your will be that he is to preach the word of God. I never told Tim. He went through elementary. Never told him. I was praying for him every day. I never told him in junior high. I never told him in high school. I never told him in college. And one day he was preaching. And he said, I remember a year ago, My dad took us up to San Francisco to Hamilton Square Baptist Church. And the college was there. We had preachers preaching. And that day, I knelt. I remember him kneeling by my side over against the window. And I never felt led to talk to him. But he said, and that day I gave my life to God to serve him as a preacher of the gospel. He was preaching at our church. And now for 10 years, he's been a pastor of a church. Hey, I want you to know, I never called him. I never told him. I never told my girls I wanted them to be preachers' wives, but they are. Tim's a preacher. They're married. The girls are married to preachers' husbands, and thank God for that. But that's God's will for their life, and they've lived it for years now. Tiffany's been a preacher's wife for 25, 26 years, and Tabitha, 20 years, and Tim, 19, 20 years, 25 years, whatever it's been. They've all been in the ministry serving God. That's God's will. God has a will for your life. Perhaps it's a fluctuating will. Let's say that your husband was a godly pastor and he's passed away. Well, that means your ministry has changed, but it's not that you have to sit on the sideline. You may have a prayer ministry now. You may have a ministry to the pastor's wife. My son was telling me, he goes, I think I want to say the pastor's 92, and he pastored up here by me for years. And Tim said, now, Dad, that man and I meet once a month, and he just teaches me about the ministry. Well, Tim knows about the ministry. He probably knows more than that man. But you know what? That man needs my son, and my son needs that man. And that man's mentoring him. He's teaching him. He's training him in the ministry. And that's what God has. God has a will for your life. Are you fulfilling his will? Are you a deacon and God wants you to be a deacon? Are you an usher? God wants you to be an usher. Are you a Sunday school teacher? Are you a bus driver? Are you a bus mechanic? Are you a nursery worker? Are you a security person? Are you in the choir? Are you singing special music? Are you preaching to teenagers? Are you preaching to senior saints? Are you preaching to widows? What is your ministry in life? God has a will. It's up to you to discover his will for your life and then fulfill it. We're going to have a word of prayer. We're going to have a word of prayer for this Sunday. We begin Pastors and Workers Conference. It is going to be wonderful. And so all day Sunday, and come and we'll feed you lunch. We'll feed you dinner after church. It's going to be great. And then Monday night, we open up. I hope you'll watch. Our Father, bless our dear, dear listener friends. I thank you for each and every one. May they have a great day today as they serve thee. May we have a day where we glorify your name on this Thursday. God, I pray for our pastors and workers' conference. May people, as they get in on planes tomorrow and Saturday and driving here, may they have safety and travel. And God, may you do a great, great work is our prayer this next week. We ask this in that prayer in this lovely name of Jesus. Amen.
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This is Pastor David Muncy Weiss from Chambers Baptist Church here in Chambers, Arizona. 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

0: This is Raising Godly Girls Minute with Patty Garibay of American Heritage Girls.
1: Christian parents, you know the struggle of family devotion times, especially in those early years when things tend to go off the rails. Which resources do I choose? How do I convince my girl to listen? Are we really in the middle of another meltdown? Should we just quit trying? Don't give up. When you realize that the Holy Spirit is actually the one cultivating seeds of faith that you diligently plant in your girl's heart, it takes a lot of pressure off your family devotional time to be picture perfect. Psalm 78 unveils God's plan for your girl and her children someday, that the next generation would know the Lord and walk with Him. So, honor the time set aside for Bible reading, prayer together, and faith conversations.
0: We are all called to raise up the next generation of Christian leaders. 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

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Why don't you join us at 10 o'clock every weekday morning as our teacher, Dr. J. Vernon McGee, takes us through the Bible, one book at a time. 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
1: This is Pastor Stacy Shiflett with another message from the pulpit of Calvary Baptist Church in Dundalk, Maryland. 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
2: Please turn with me to the book of Ephesians. Tonight we're going to be in Ephesians chapter 5. Great singing. Thank you for all the good singing, young people. Tonight will be part 6 of the Christian Home series. I'm not sure how many messages will be in this series. I gave the analogy at the beginning of the series that I feel like many times when it comes to having a Christian home, a lot of people feel like they're trying to put a puzzle together, but they don't have a box on to look at the picture to know what they're going for. That image has been in my mind, that illustration has been in my mind throughout this series. I'm asking God to continue to give us a clear picture that's on the box so we can put the puzzle pieces together. The Bible is filled with verses and truths and principles and concepts and guidelines. If you take all those and put them together, you can have a Christian home. I believe that with all my heart. I said this several times in this series. I believe we have more dysfunctional families, dysfunctional homes in our churches than we have biblical Christian homes. What this country needs is more Christian families. That's what our country needs. And there's obviously a very good reason why we don't see any in the world. But there's not a good reason why we can't see our church filled with Christian homes. And I think it's because people just either give up, they don't try, or they don't even know what one looks like to know what to aim for and what to strive for. And this series has been a burden on my heart to give us more and more scripture, put together pieces, plug the holes and the gaps, the empty places, so that God can make our home a Christian home. And I hadn't really had any specific, strategy to this series other than just each week to pray for the next thought or set of verses to look at. Tonight is no different. In Ephesians chapter 5, stand with me, please. The Bible tells us in verse number 15, "See then that you walk circumspectly, not as fools, but as wise, redeeming the time, because the days are evil. Wherefore be ye not unwise, but understanding what the will of the Lord is." There's a word in verse number 15 that we don't really use much today. It's a Bible word. It's only mentioned in the Bible a couple of times. That is the word circumspectly. But that word has been on my heart all week. So that's what we're going to look at tonight and see where God takes us with the circumspection, if that's even a word, of the Christian home. It's a very serious message, and I hope that you'll listen attentively tonight. Father, we pray that you would use the word of God to minister to our hearts, and I pray that you'd continue to help us put all the pieces together from your word. Lord, this Bible is your mind, your heart for us, and I pray that you would help us to have a Christian home. In Jesus' name, amen. Thank you for standing. You can be seated. Even though we really only find this word circumspectly, another place we find the word circumspect, we'll look at that later in the message. Though we only find this word a couple of times, we find the spirit, the idea, the concept of this word used many, many, many times in a variety of ways. The word circumspectly means exactly, exactly, or accurately, or diligently, or a word that you and I would use would be the word meticulous. We say that someone is details oriented. How many times have you heard someone say they're details oriented? Yeah. For a person that's details oriented, it can be a blessing and a curse. But I will say this, the word circumspectly in the Bible alludes to that idea. It's not just cautious. It is extreme caution. It is extreme, exact, deliberate, meticulous choices and actions. Oh, another word that we use, a word I guess that would be a synonym or similar, would be the word conscientious. How many of you know the word conscientious? It's not a word that we use a lot, but it's a word that I guess in my early years was very influential in forming the way I do things. The word conscientious. If you're a self-employed business owner and you've got people working for you, you want them to be conscientious as opposed to flying by the seat of their pants. I think the first time I remember the word being used in a practical sense was when I was starting working for a man in the church doing some construction, and we would go into people's homes and do repairs or whatever, and they were very nice houses. We worked for really rich people. I learned a long time ago, you don't get rich working for poor people. So we had high-end clientele, and we would get to the door, and John would look at me, and he would say, take your shoes off. Take your shoes off. Don't go in these people's house, walk across this white carpet in your muddy boots, because the average teenager would do just that, oblivious that they're leaving a trail of mud across this woman's living room. But he would say, take your boots off at the door. Don't touch anything. Walking through the house with my tool belt on, my nail apron on, and my hammer is flopping. He said, grab your hammer. Don't let your hammer knock a vase off the table or scratch something. He said, be conscientious. We'd go and drill a hole in the wall to install a picture or a toilet paper holder or whatever, and hanging blinds or whatever. And he would always say, take your nail apron and hold the pouch out and drill and let the dust go into your nail apron. Don't let it just go all over the room. Take a wet paper towel, wipe the dust off the baseboard, clean up, vacuum, get the little dust devil and clean up. Be conscientious. And I thought to myself, imagine what kind of a Christian we would be if we lived conscientiously. That's what this verse is talking about, circumspectly. In other words, it's done deliberately. The word conscientious means based on conscience, but it's more than just based on conscience. When you think about conscience, you think about our conscience, but it means as opposed to doing something unconsciously. Have you ever driven somewhere and you don't remember how you got there? And you're thinking, my goodness, I was really daydreaming. I was distracted. I don't even know how I got here. I don't remember this trip. Huh? You were just kind of on autopilot. You were just going through the motions, and it was not deliberate. Every step and every decision was more subconscious than conscious. Is this making sense? You know what I've discovered? That far too many Christians are living on autopilot. They're living their life. 20 years from now, they're going to say, I don't know how I got here. Or worse, their family's busted all to pieces, and they're going to say, I did everything right, when half the stuff they did was not on purpose. We have far too many Christians living their life haphazardly, without purpose or forethought. What I want to stress tonight is this concept is found throughout the scriptures. Daniel chapter number 1, Daniel purposed in his heart that he would not defile himself with a portion of the king's meat. When they came in Daniel chapter number 1 and said, this is what the king this is the menu, this is what we're having for supper tonight. He didn't just flop down at the table, cracking jokes, laughing, cutting up with the guys, and throw down and start piling food on his plate. He immediately started thinking ahead. He was thinking past the meal. He was thinking past that moment. He was thinking past the things he was doing in that moment. He was thinking about the repercussions of his actions. For him to eat that food would have been defiling himself. And defiling himself would have put him in a standing with God that he wasn't satisfied and comfortable with. So he began to make decisions prior to being defiled to keep from getting defiled. Well, what we've got today is we've got people that are not purposing to raise godly kids. They're not purposing to have a godly marriage. Jesus told his disciples to count the cost. Which of you intending to build a tower sitteth not down first and counteth the cost whether he hath sufficient to finish it? Lest haply after he have laid the foundation and is not able to finish it, all that behold it begin to mock him, saying, this man began to build and was not able to finish. Before you break ground, before you get a shovel out of the truck and you start digging your foundation, you need to run the numbers to make sure that you've got the money to finish this thing. That's what he said about the Christian life as a whole. But that's not going to happen if you're flying by the seat of your pants. If you're living week by week, you're not going to have that circumspect walk. Paul said in Philippians chapter 3 and verse number 7, but what things were gained to me, those I counted loss for Christ. Everybody would please turn your phones off, I'd appreciate it. But what things were gained to me, those I counted loss for Christ. This means having a Christian home will require you being conscientious. It will require circumspection. The Bible says, see then that you walk circumspectly, not as fools, but as wise. I hope I set the tone for this message before we dive into several elements. By the way, there are many. I'm only going to give you three tonight. Number one, there should be circumspection when it comes to the time that you spend with your family. The time that you spend with your family. In our text in Ephesians chapter number 5, the three verses that I read, see then that you walk circumspectly, not as fools, but as wise, redeeming the time, because the days are evil. Redeeming the time, because the days are evil. That word redeeming in that verse, I looked it up this afternoon again, and I've preached from this verse several times, but I looked it up again. The word redeeming means to make wise and sacred use of every opportunity for doing good. That's what it means. Redeeming the time. Don't waste one moment. Don't waste one opportunity. These verses are talking about making the most of your time. The word redeeming goes on to mean so that zeal and well-doing are, as it were, the purchase money by which we make the time our own. Redeeming the time means you take the time and let it work for you. You're investing, not spending. There's a difference in spending time and investing time. There's a big difference. It's the same with money. You can spend money or you can invest money. When you spend, you deplete. When you invest, you increase. You can spend time or you can invest time. But you're not going to invest the time with your family by accident. It's planned. It's purposed. Very conscientious of the fact that there is limited time. We're running out of time. Running out of time. And every day as a parent of children is a day you won't get back. I'm not trying to be depressing tonight. I'm being real. You're going to turn around one day and your children are going to be grown. Every day as a spouse is a day that you won't get back. And every day you should look at that as an opportunity to invest in your family. Quality time with your family. Even if it's only just a short amount of time, let that time be productive. Let it be great. Let it be wonderful. Make great memories. Live wisely. Circumspectly in your wisdom is what we're talking about. Circumspectly in your wisdom. Use your time wisely with your family. There's so many activities. There are so many things that the devil has made available to prevent a family from having wise, profitable, purposeful, quality time together. It seems like it's a lot more now than it used to be. I know I've told this before, but I remember back in the day, we used to sit in the front yard and watch the bug zapper. Any of y'all remember the bug zapper? Some of y'all don't have a clue. You don't even know what you're missing out on. There's nothing as great and relaxing as sitting in the yard watching the bugs circle the bug zapper and seeing if that one's going to go home to be with the Lord. Watching the cars go by. We used to sit on the front porch and watch cars go by and we'd wave. Now that was in Georgia. There wasn't that many cars. And we look at one another and go, who was that? Because we're supposed to know everybody. Back in the day when TV had three channels and you had to get up out of your chair and go turn it, click, click, click. I was the remote when I was a kid. And we sat around and talked. People had company. People don't have company anymore. A lot of people don't even know what that means. What's it mean you got company? For us, we'd hear the door knock. People would just drop in and sit and visit for hours. Uninvited. And talk. Didn't have to have a meal. Didn't have to have anything fancy. Just company. Talk and interact, and kids out in the yard playing, and adults in the house talking. It's a different world. And now, not only do we not have company, but families don't even talk to each other anymore. Right. Amen. Very rarely can you get the whole family in the same room. Very rarely does the family gather around the table and eat together. Everybody's got their own life and everybody's disconnected and everybody is disengaged and there's just not a lot of wise, purposeful time spent with the family. Don't squander the opportunities that you have to invest in your children and mentor them and love them and cultivate them. You'll turn around one day and all those opportunities will be gone. Circumspectly in your wisdom. We're still talking about time with the family. Secondly, circumspect in your walk. The Bible says in our text, walk circumspectly. That's what it says in verse number 15. See then that ye walk circumspectly, not as fools, but as wise. In other words, he said, walk circumspectly, not as a fool, because the days are evil and you need to be redeeming the time. That's what he meant. Be not unwise, but understanding what the will of the Lord is. If you understand what the will of the Lord is, you will walk circumspectly. Because it is not the will of God for you to live your life haphazardly, on autopilot. Getting up every morning, live your life, go through your day, go home, go to bed, day after day, week after week, month after month, year after year, without not having a plan and a strategy to invest in time with your family. My dad used to use the analogy, walk circumspectly. I'll never forget him saying this. He said, it's like a cat walking on top of a brick wall with a Rottweiler on one side and a pit bull on the other. Watch where you put your feet. It's not a place to daydream. It's not a place to be distracted. It's not a place to get carried away with everything that's going on around you. You watch what you're doing. Walk circumspectly. Keep your place there. Turn with me quickly to Proverbs chapter number 4. I debated going here, but I love these verses. I've used these verses often when dealing with young people, but I want to use them tonight to deal with the home. Proverbs 4, quickly turn over there with me. Look with me, if you would, in Proverbs chapter 4 and verse number 14. Enter not into the path of the wicked and go not in the way of evil men. We're talking about being conscientious. We're talking about meticulous. We're talking about purpose. We're talking about plan. We're talking about a strategy. We're talking about walking circumspectly, accurate, exact. Enter not into the path of the wicked. Oh, I didn't know that was the path of the wicked. It's because you weren't paying attention. There might as well have been a 10-foot wide neon sign at the beginning of that path that said the path of the wicked. You just wasn't paying attention. How'd I get here? How'd I get off in this mess? Man walked up to Charles Haddon Spurgeon one time and said, if you was me, how would you get out of this mess? He said, if I was you, I'd have never gotten the mess to start with. Watch where you're going. Enter not into the path of the wicked and go not in the way of evil men. Give you just a carnal illustration. I ride my motorcycle as much as I can when the weather's nice. It's fixing to get cold, and I'll have to put it in the garage. But I love riding that thing. I just like the wind in my face. And I like it that I can't talk on the phone when I'm on that motorcycle. Amen? I can't talk on the phone when I'm on the motorcycle. It's just me and Jesus. And every time I go to park that thing, I have to think about how am I going to get that motorcycle out of that parking spot. I cannot pull that thing into a spot I can't get out of. You got to think ahead. You got to think about the hills. You got to think about the curbs. You got to look at the lay of the land. And you got to park that thing on purpose. Otherwise, if you're daydreaming, you'll pull up in a spot and now you got to back an 850-pound motorcycle out. And if you got to go uphill backwards, good luck with that. You got to be careful you're not on sand or on gravel or somewhere where you don't have sturdy feet, somewhere where your kickstand is going to slip on you, somewhere where that thing is going to tilt over. You got to find somewhere that's level and somewhere that's clean. What am I saying? I'm saying before you park that thing, you got to look at everything and see, is that where I want to be or not? When I go through an intersection, I make eye contact with every vehicle in that intersection on all four sides. You say, well, your light's green. Yeah. It might be their fault, but it'll be my funeral. Just because I got a green light don't mean that idiot's not on their phone and going to run, blow through that intersection going 50 miles an hour and kill me. I look when I pass a car, I look at their front tires to see if they start to turn. I'm looking at them to see if they're on their phone. I don't pull up beside them if they're on their phone. I don't ride along beside them if they're swerving all over the road. I'm looking at everybody and everything. That's how you ought to live your Christian life. We're talking about walking circumspectly in your own house. Enter not into the path of the wicked and go not in the way of evil men. Avoid it. Pass not by it. Turn from it. Pass away. Watch where you're going. If it's not good, stay away from it. For they sleep not, except they have done mischief, and their sleep is taken away unless they cause some to fall. I don't want to live my life being a victim. I don't want my kids to fall apart and my marriage to fall apart and my home to be blown to smithereens and me standing here saying, well, it wasn't my fault. I'm not going to get any consolation in that. For they eat the bread of wickedness and drink the wine of violence, but the path of the just is as the shining light that shineth more and more into the perfect day. The way of the wicked is as darkness. They know not at what they stumble. The child of God has no business stumbling through life. We have no excuse for stumbling through life, tripping over wickedness and finding ourselves in places we ought not to be in. My son, attend to my words, verse 20. Incline thine ear unto my sayings. Let them not depart from thine eyes. Let them not depart from thine eyes. Keep them in the midst of thine heart. Are y'all seeing this conscientious walk with God? This very meticulous, deliberate, strategic approach to life? Let them not depart from thine eyes. Don't take your eyes off of it. Don't take your eyes off of it. For they are life unto those that find them and health to all their bones. or their, all their flesh rather. Keep thy heart with all diligence, for out of it are the issues of life. Put away from thee a froward mouth and perverse lips, put far from thee. Let thine eyes look right on, and let thine eyelids look straight before thee. Ponder the path of thy feet, let all thy ways be established. Turn not to the right hand nor to the left, remove thy foot from evil. Those verses from verse 14 all the way to verse 27 could be summarized with two words: walk circumspectly. Watch what you're doing. Watch what you're doing. And the time that you spend with your family. Don't allow things into your home that's going to become a foothold, a stronghold for the devil to use. So I don't think it's that bad. Boy, that's been some famous last words for a lot of Christians. I don't think there's anything wrong with it. Circumspectly, number three, in your words. In your words. This is the other time we find the word circumspect. I want you to look at it with me quickly in Exodus 23, 13. I want you to see this. Unless I'm mistaken. And thanks to computer programs, you can do word searches and find verses that have the same words in them. But unless I miss something, Brother Leto, Ephesians and Exodus is the only two places I can find circumspect or circumspectly. Just those words, as I said, the concept is throughout the scriptures. But in Exodus 23, verse number 13, the Bible says, "In all things that I have said unto you, be circumspect. And make no mention of the name of other gods, neither let it be heard out of thy mouth." I found it fascinating that in Exodus and Ephesians 5, we see circumspect referring to wisdom and in reference to our walk. But in Exodus 23, 13, it was in the words that are in our mouth. And I think that it is important for us to understand that the time that we spent with our family, we need to be circumspect with our words. We need to be very careful. Listen to me. I know I've already dealt with the communication. That was several messages back, the communication. But we're not finished with that. David said in Psalm 141, verse 3, "Set a watch, O Lord, before my mouth. Keep the door of my lips." Words matter. Words matter. People that used to be in love end up in divorce court over words. Children leave home over words. Proverbs chapter 25 and verse number 11 says, "A word fitly spoken is like apples of gold and pictures of silver." That word fitly in Proverbs 25:11, I looked it up because I'm thinking, what does that mean? I want to rightly divide the word of truth. A word fitly spoken. We would just, reading that, we would just assume, and we're not far off, that it just simply means appropriate. Appropriate. But it's bigger than that. The word fitly is literally, the word is like a wheel with spokes, and everything is connected, and everything is strategic, and everything is there for a reason. A word fitly spoken. Again, we find that concept of deliberate. It literally means, Brother Adriel, a word fitly spoken, it means to set in place. Set in place. I'm visualizing back in the old days, they didn't have wheels like we have today. They had chariot wheels with spokes. Those spokes were distributed evenly and deliberately to carry the weight. Am I boring anybody? Are y'all with me? A word fitly spoken. It means that what you're saying is deliberate. And the picture that is given here says it's like apples of gold in pictures of silver. What a visual image God gives us. Apples of gold, something of great value, something extremely rare, something that's not common. Apples of gold in pictures of silver. You get this picture of something that is valuable and intentional, and it is not haphazard and it is not common. A word fitly spoken is like apples of gold and pictures of silver. You say, preacher, what are you talking about? I'm talking about words fitly spoken, circumspect words, conscientious words, as opposed to blowing off steam. Well, I just had to get that out of my system. At what cost? At what damage to your testimony? At what damage to your influence in your home as a dad, a mom? Blowing off steam. Not nagging, berating and yelling and screaming, fussing and cussing. Not venting. God help us with our mouth. God help us to be conscientious. God help us to walk circumspectly, not as fools, but as wise, redeeming the time, because the wrong kinds of words are destructive. We're trying to build, not break down. In Proverbs chapter 14, you're right there, turn over a couple pages. Proverbs 14. Venting. I just gotta tell somebody. Why don't you go to your prayer closet and go crazy? But you don't need to tell everybody everything that's going wrong in your family. We had a saying back in the day, you don't hang your dirty laundry up for everybody else to see. Not venting with no mind of the impact, the long-term damage that is being inflicted, not only on you and your own home and your family, but in the minds and the hearts of the people that's listening to it. Do you really want everybody when they see you at church to know all about your issues at home that you came up here and had to talk to everybody about that didn't need to know it? Proverbs 14:1, every wise woman buildeth her house, but the foolish plucketh it down with her hands. That word plucketh it down literally means tears down. Listen to me, ma'am. When you tear down your family, you're tearing down your house. When you run down your husband, you're tearing your house down. You might as well get a bulldozer and just back it right into your house. And say, but my husband's a loser. Well, you married him, so what does that make you? What does that make you? If you're smart, you'd build your husband up in the eyes of other people and pray for his shortcomings in your prayer closet and not run him down to everybody you come in contact with. And I found this out. A lot of women run their husband down because it makes them look spiritual. Men running their wife down, gather around all the guys and talk about their wife at the church. They don't need to hear that. That's not wise use of your time. That's not being, listen to me. What would you think of me if I did that? What would you think of me if I gathered around the men and I complained about my wife? You know what you'd do? You'd lose every bit of respect for me. You'd lose respect for her. And you wouldn't want to hear nothing I had to say. You wouldn't probably say it, but you'd think it.
3: That's right. Amen.
2: Exactly. It's not very circumspect. Be very careful in what you say. Be very careful in what you say to people about your children, because it's going to get back to them and it's going to hurt. You say, my kid's doing this and this and this. Listen, I'm not talking about not getting pastoral counsel or advice. I'm talking about running your mouth to people that don't need to know. Is everybody still with me? Saying disparaging things about your spouse to people at church or on the job is tearing and plucking down your own house. Well, I don't think a lot of people know that. It's obvious that they don't know it. The more spiritual and the more capable and the better I paint the picture of my wife, the better it makes me look.
4: That's right.
2: I know it's quiet, but it's okay. Kind words. Words of affection. Words of affection. I love you. I love you. Men, you ought to say that to your wife every day. Several times a day wouldn't hurt. I love the Ravens. I love the Orioles. What about your wife? You love her? Ladies, you ought to tell your husband regularly, I love you. I love you. You ought to tell your children, I love you. Often. They need to hear that. It needs to be said. Words of affection. Kids, it's okay to tell your parents, I love you. It's all right. Tell your mama you love her. And you can tell your daddy you love him. It'd be all right.
5: Yeah, I'm a man. I'm a man.
2: It's all right. I love you. I love you, Pop. I love you, Mama. I love you, kids. Sometimes I sit around the house and I look at my family and I just say, I love y'all. I love all y'all. Proud of you. Words of affection, words of affirmation. Words of affirmation. You're not going to get a lot of words of affirmation outside the home. And for some people, that's their love language. But whether it's your love language or not, you ought to do it. Proud of you. Good job. Honey, that was a great meal. Delicious meal. It's quiet in here. It was a delicious meal. Thank you for the meal. Say it to her when nobody's around. Say it to her in front of people. Words of affirmation. That's good. That's good. Thank you for that. Tell your kids, you did a good job. You say, well, they didn't really do it. They didn't do it the best they could have. Well, deal with that. But tell them they did a good job if it was good enough you could say that. Words of affirmation. Don't just talk to your kids about their behavior at school when they get demerits. Did you get any demerits today? No, sir. Well, good. Better not. Tomorrow, did you get a demerit? Yes, sir. For what? What'd you do? And then have a 20-minute conversation about the demerit. You didn't have a 20-minute conversation yesterday about no demerits. I'm talking about words of affirmation, words that encourage. Colossians 3:21, fathers, provoke not your children to anger, lest they be discouraged. One of the most powerful discouragements is from your father. It stings. Has a long memory attached to it. I'm not saying don't get on to them. I'm saying don't just get on to them. Brag on them, affirm. Words of approval, compliments. Honey, you look good today. Boy, you look good in that dress. Woo, what I'm talking about. Get in the habit of compliments. Learn how to compliment. I was sitting in the lobby one time drinking a cup of coffee at a hotel, Brother Leader, and I heard this voice saying, boy, you are so handsome. I said, what in the world? It was coming out of my coffee cup, and then I realized it was that complimentary coffee. Of course, I didn't argue with it. I said, thank you. Compliment one another. Compliment one. Don't just compliment the waitress. Come on, don't be that guy. Don't be that guy that compliments the women on the job and you don't compliment your wife. You got a problem. You're probably into pornography. You're probably into porn. If you're bragging on all the women at that, well, you look nice today, but you don't say it to your wife, you got a problem. You really need to get right with God. You're messed up here and in here. Compliment one another. We're talking about, I don't know if I'm even going to get the rest of this message. We might just need to hang out right here for a while. I got two more points, but I don't want to rush this. The time that you spend with your family is precious. Make good memories. Make good memories. Do things together. Schedule things together. Plan things together. Think ahead. Don't just fly by the seat of your pants. Well, if we get time, we'll do this. No, you make time. Carve out time. You've only got those kids one time. Make every day count. Do something. Do something productive and positive and encouraging and uplifting. And do it on purpose. Look for ways to do it. Look for opportunities to teach and mentor and train. Have y'all got time for one more point? Number two, write this down. Be circumspect when it comes to the tolerance of their foolishness.
3: Yes. Yes.
2: Listen to me carefully, parents. When you tolerate foolishness, it will eventually become normal life for your home. Now, this is probably some of the simplest and yet some of the most profound truths that I'm fixing to give you. Proverbs 22:15, here's what it says. Proverbs 22:15, foolishness is bound in the heart of a child, but the rod of correction shall drive it far from them. Now, I want to just dissect that verse for just a minute. I want you to listen to me, parents. When you ignore foolishness, you are condoning it. When you ignore disrespect, you are approving it. If your child is disrespectful to you one time and gets away with it, you just put a check mark by it.
3: That's right.
2: Trust me, I know what I'm talking about. If you're the parent that's always making excuses for your children's foolishness, oh, Lord, have mercy, you are in for a miserable existence. Well, they're tired. I don't care how tired they are. What they just said is out of order, and you need to fix that. Well, they're hungry. What are you teaching them? That when they're hungry, they can be rude and disrespectful to people because they're hungry? The world revolves around them? That's just what you're teaching them.
3: That's right.
2: If you let them get away with it because they're tired, they hadn't had their nap, it's past their bedtime, they're hungry. And here's one. Here's a completely new concept. I don't know where this came from. It didn't exist when I was little, where they're stressed out. Kids,
3: right.
2: Stressed out. That's a new one.
3: That is.
2: It's not stressed out. It's foolishness bound up in the heart of a child.
3: Right.
2: That's what God called it. Foolishness. Foolishness is the behavior of a fool.
3: Right.
2: That's what foolishness is. And if you excuse foolishness in your child, you're raising a fool on purpose. They're going to be a fool, and it's your fault. You raised them. Can't get any clearer than that. When you fail to punish sin, you are allowing sin. Well, I deal with it sometimes. Now everybody's confused. Is it right or wrong? Right or wrong is not right or wrong because of what the Bible says or because of what God says. Right or wrong now depends on what mood Mom and daddy's in. If they're in a good mood, it's not wrong. If they're aggravated about the job and they're tired and they ain't had their supper and now that's the only time they even want to get on to me, then that's when it's wrong. So now they learn to read the lay of the land so they can decide what they're going to do based on your inconsistent standard in the home of foolishness. It's foolishness. Foolishness without correction becomes acceptable. Make no mistake. Listen very carefully. This is what the Bible says. Where there is foolishness, there must be correction. That is the only biblical response to foolishness, is correction. Foolishness in a child that is not immediately followed up with correction is a permission slip. Yep. And a child will do wrong 10 times and get in trouble 9 times for the satisfaction of the one win that they will get when they get away with it. I know what I'm talking about. I've been a daddy for a long time. Foolishness without correction is a victory in the eyes of a child. And you might not be premeditated and

and they know how to push your buttons and get away with it. The only response to foolishness must be correction. Correction without reproof and rebuke is viewed in their eyes as toleration, and it will only breed more foolishness. Many parents are afraid of making too big of a deal over sinful behavior. Well, I don't want to overreact. Let me tell you what's been my life experiences. Most parents just rarely overreact. Most of the time, they underreact. I want you to turn with me quickly to Joshua chapter number 7. Let me show you something here. Let's see if we can throw a little perspective. Just a little biblical perspective here. By the way, I'm focusing on the correction. The Bible says the rod of correction. And I don't want to take away from that verse because I believe it. Foolishness is bound in the heart of a child, but the rod of correction shall drive it far from them. But listen to what I'm telling you. Listen carefully. Look up at me just a second. If you do it right the first few times, you can correct without the rod. But you got to start with the rod. You have to. That's as much God's word as John 3:16. In Joshua chapter number 7, you get a little insight into the way God responded to what you and I would look at in the grand scheme of things, a minor infraction. In Joshua chapter 7, verse number 1, but the children of Israel committed a trespass in the accursed thing. For Achan took of the accursed thing. And the anger of the Lord was kindled against the children of Israel. Now, I don't know how many there were. I've heard anything from anywhere from 1 million to 2 million Israelites. One man did one thing, and God was angry with all of them. Stay with me. This is for those of you that says, well, I don't want to overreact. Let's put that in perspective tonight, can we? One man sinned. One man during the battle of Jericho went contrary to what the man of God said when he said, do not touch or take of any of the spoils. God said, don't touch it, don't take it. As they were going through Jericho, he saw some things that he wanted. He saw in verse number 21, he saw among the spoils a goodly Babylonish garment. He saw 200 shekels of silver and a wedge of gold of 50 shekels weight. Then I coveted them and I took them, and behold, they're hid in the earth in the midst of my tent and the silver under it. One man did that out of all those people. You know what God's response to that was? He let them get defeated in the battle of Ai in verse number 4 and 5. 36 men of the nation of Israel were killed. Joshua rent his clothes in verse 6, fell before the face of the on his face before the ark of the Lord. He's asking God, what happened? What went wrong? I'm paraphrasing. God said in verse 10, get up. Get up. Verse 11, Israel hath sinned, and they have also transgressed my covenant which I commanded them. For they have even taken of the accursed thing, and they have stolen and disassembled also, and they have put it even among their own stuff. Every one of those pronouns is in the plural. It was one man. Look what God did. He said in verse 25, why troublest thou us? The Lord shall trouble thee this day. Now let's back up to verse 24. Boy, this is hard. Joshua and all Israel with him took Achan, the son of Zerah, and the silver and the garment and the wedge of gold and his sons and his daughters and his oxen and his asses and his sheep and his tent and all that he had. And they brought them into the valley of Achor. And Joshua said, why hast thou troubled us? The Lord shall trouble thee this day. And all Israel stoned them with stones, burned them with fire after they stoned them with stones. And they raised over him a great heap of stones unto this day. So the Lord turned from the fierceness of his anger.

0: What in the world? God, what are you doing? One man sinned and you punished the whole nation and he lost his whole family. Well, you know what God said? I told you in Exodus 23:13 to be circumspect and make no mention of the names of the other gods, nor let it be heard out of thy mouth. I wasn't playing. You know what I'm finding out? I'm finding out that a lot of parents, when it comes to parenting, they're playing house. They're playing house. It's like Barbie. They dress them up. They have little pretend tea parties. That's what they're doing with their kids. It's not real. They tolerate foolishness and they're raising fools. Tell me again how you can overreact to sinful behavior and foolishness when you read how God responded. Now, I'm not telling you to stone your kids and burn them with fire. That ain't what I'm saying. I'm just letting you know. I'm letting you know the Bible's clear. Foolishness is bound in the heart of a child, but the rod of correction shall drive it far from them. And that's what you want. You want foolishness as far away from your children as you can possibly get it. Let me give you this. I've got these in my notes. Let me give you this point and I'll be finished. I'm not going to get to the last one. I'm going to stop right here. If you don't deal with talking back, they will never stop talking back. When I was growing up, I didn't talk back. I liked my teeth and my mouth. If I'd have talked back to my parents, they'd have backslapped me. They'd have hit me so hard, by the time I quit rolling, my clothes would have been out of style. My daddy told me, he said, I'll knock a knot on your head so big it'll take a gallon of iodine to paint it. If you put up with your children talking back to you, don't be surprised when they get demerits for talking back to the teacher. And unlike you, we ain't going to put up with it. And now you're pitting us against your children against us, because now you've got a two-tier justice system, one for how they're allowed to act at home and another one for how they have to act at school. There's no consistency at all. If you don't deal with that stinking attitude, their attitude will never get right. When they walk in and they just woke up on the wrong side of the bed. No, don't start doing that. Don't teach your children to make excuses for their attitude. They'll be doing that sitting in front of a divorce lawyer one day. You raised them that way. If you don't deal with that sense of entitlement, they'll always have it. I don't like that. I don't want that. If I said to my parents, I'd say, then do without. I changed my mind pretty quick. I like green beans pretty good. Heard about these two farmers. He said, what do you feed your dog? He said, I feed my dog dog food. What do you feed your dog? He said, I feed my dog turnip greens. First farmer said, man, my dog wouldn't eat turnip greens. He said, mine didn't either for a month. He likes them now. Some of y'all, you'll get up in the middle of the night, 2:00 in the morning, and go make your kid a hot dog if that's what they want. Tell them to shut up and go back to bed. I can't imagine my mama getting up at 2:00 in the morning making me a hot dog, fixing me some chocolate milk. Go back to bed! It's time to sleep! You're raising a very difficult person to live with if you keep doing that. One day they're going to be somebody's wife, somebody's husband. And they ain't going to get up at 2:00 in the morning to make them a hot dog. If you don't deal with that lazy streak, you're going to be paying their bills till they're 40 years old. Teach them to work. Foolishness needs correction. If you don't deal with that sloppy, unclean, nasty, filthy way they do their room, that's how they're going to be when they get married. Teach them to make up their bed. It's quiet in here. You'd be surprised that people sleep on the same sheets for 6 months. Put on dirty clothes. Throw them in the floor. Take them off. Throw them in the floor. Pick them up, put them on, all wrinkled and stinking. I don't care how much Febreze you smell, spray on them. You stink. Teach your kids to take a bath every day. Don't let them come home from soccer practice and go to bed smelling like a mule. They're going to have marital issues one day. You think I'm joking? You know how awkward it is sitting in marriage counseling and the person don't bathe? Their parents never made them bathe when they was little. Now they're 40 years old and their husband and their wife don't want nothing to do with them because they stink. You say, preacher, this is ridiculous. You think? You think? It's ridiculous, but it's real. It's life. Foolishness is what it is. Some of y'all looking at me so funny right now. I'm going to close with this. Circumspect, meticulous, careful, long-term thinking. What are you letting them away with? It's going to create a pattern of behavior that's going to come back to bite you one day. Deal with it while they're young. Deal with it when they're little. Be very meticulous. Be very forward-thinking. Walk circumspectly, not as fools, but as wise, redeeming the time because the days are evil. Make use of every day. We'll stop right there for the sake of time. Father, we thank you this evening for the opportunity tonight to just look at some verses. I know it was a bit scattered, but I hope people got some help tonight, practical help on the home. Lord, it's been my experience that problems in the home very rarely are deep doctrinal issues. It's just behavior. It's things that are said and things that are done that doesn't glorify you. And it begins to fester and it begins to create all these wedges in between people. I pray, Lord, that we would live our lives with our family as if it's the last day we will ever have them.
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